0: understand. I don't think we do it enough, and I tend to think that when we do it, we don't perhaps approach the presence of God the way we should. So anyway, some thoughts about why it's valuable for us to spend some time here on prayer.
1: Yeah, sometimes I've heard people say, well, God knows everything. He knows what I need. Why do I need to talk to him about it? And, you know, first of all, prayer is a lot more than just asking for stuff. Some of you have caller ID on your cell phone, and you look at it and say, oh, no, so-and-so's calling. And you say, what does he want? You know, he only calls me when he wants something. That's not what prayer is meant to be. I remember I was doing an internship when I was in college, and I was engaged to now my wife, Jill. And there was a young lady in the church. It was a church, large city down in Central America. And there was a very outgoing girl who was at all the church things. And I remember a couple months into it, she got married. And I was just shocked. I had no idea she had a fiance. I had no idea she had a guy she liked. She never talked about him. She never talked to him. It was a really awkward ceremony. It was a really awkward marriage. I don't know that the marriage lasted. I was, you know, on the other hand, I had letters that Jill had written me, and I had them, and I would look at them at night, and I cherished those words from her, like we should cherish God's word. And I would buy these expensive phone cards back in those days. You didn't have cell phones, and I would type all these stupid numbers in and try to get them all right and try to get a hold of Jill at the right time and talk. And a lot of times we didn't say a lot of words. We just wanted to talk to each other. And the same thing even now, when I'm traveling or something, I would just talk to Jill on the phone, even though I talked to her earlier in the day. And it's because we value the person, because we value the relationship. And God loves us so much, and he values us. He wants to hear from his children. You know, call your mom or call your dad. Well, we need to talk to our Heavenly Father. And so prayer is so much more than just getting something or getting God to give us what we want. Prayer is really, it is our relationship. What our relationship is with God will be seen in our prayer life. And so that's why it's so important that we look at Scripture and look at these prayer lives today. We're going to be focusing on the Old Testament at some prayers that are very important. So we're going to take a brief time out. We'll be right back to look at the prayer of Nehemiah.
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0: If you perhaps are just joining us today, thanks for being with us. Isaac and I today are continuing in a series that we've called Powerful Prayer. And today we're looking at a prayer recorded in the Old Testament and in Nehemiah chapter 9. Actually, we'll go there in a moment. By this man, Nehemiah. And Isaac, like we've done in the past, it helps to put things into context and give a little bit of a background, and you've been generally doing that on the prayers in which we've looked. I'd like you to do it again and connect. The one we did prior to this is from Ezra, and it's interesting. Ezra had a prayer we focused on in Ezra chapter 9. Nehemiah has one in Nehemiah chapter 9, and we're going to look in the future at one by Daniel, kind of a contemporary, in Daniel chapter 9. Mm-hmm. I don't know if there's anything specific about the chapter 9, but it's interesting. It helped me to remember that. But a little bit of background, if you don't mind, about Nehemiah. Nehemiah and Ezra, they were kind of at the same point. They traveled together a little bit, but do the background, connect to Ezra, which we've done before, and set us up for our discussion here on this prayer of Nehemiah.
1: Well, so Sam, if we were reading from a Jewish Bible, which would be the Old Testament, there would be a little bit of a different order to their Old Testament, to their Bible as our Old Testament. But one of the things that you would notice is that there's no Book of Nehemiah, at least not the title. The Book of Nehemiah is in the Jewish Bible, but it's included with the Book of Ezra. So Ezra and Nehemiah all are both under the title of Ezra in the Jewish Bible. If we were in Jesus' day, it would be a scroll, and it would, you know, it would just say Ezra, and then it would have this information of Ezra and then about Nehemiah, because you're right, they both were part of this returning to Jerusalem under Artaxerxes. And interesting, one of the things I was thinking about this time as I was studying our past lesson we did on Ezra and now Nehemiah, is that these men, they did not grow up in Jerusalem. We talk about their returning to Jerusalem. They were never there. It's kind of like the diaspora. My grandfather was in World War II. He worked with a lot of Jewish people in the Dutch underground. And after World War II, a lot of people, guess what they did? They returned to Jerusalem. And in 1948, you know, the state of Israel was created again. And so many years have passed, many generations. This would have been maybe their great-great-grandparents or something that would have been in Jerusalem. So they are basing all of their knowledge on God's word. Ezra's prayer is a prayer of repentance. His confession, it's almost, I don't know how I say it, it's almost like a vault, like he's ripping his clothes. He's so upset. He's emotional. It's full of emotion. And it's a reaction to what the people in his day are not doing, really, or what they've done wrong and what they're not doing right. With Nehemiah, it's neat to see there's been some growth. We see some growth going on. In Nehemiah, I believe we see nine different prayers of Nehemiah in the book of Nehemiah. He starts in chapter 1, fasting and praying, and he continues on. And one of the interesting things that Nehemiah does, Ezra has a knowledge of the word of God. He's a scribe. He's a religious guy. Nehemiah is more of a political figure, so to speak. He's working for the king. And yet he has also a great grasp of Scripture, because in his prayer, he includes Scripture. He prays some of the parts of Scripture that we might kind of consider boring, some of the history of Israel, which is interesting. But they both know their history. They both know the Word of God. And knowing the Bible leads them to pray. So let's talk about how he actually prays and look at this kind of example. Sam, I don't know that, you know, as we open it up, just even the very beginning of it, what are the things that stand out in this prayer of Nehemiah?
0: Well, I would say there's a number of things. We could go so much deep. You could preach sermons on this prayer, and you may have done that. But when I read Nehemiah's prayer, one of the overall aspects of which I am impressed, Isaac, is the preparation that Nehemiah made for his prayer. Because what is recorded here in Nehemiah chapter 9 is an event. It's an event that happened. It's a prayer event that has happened. Nehemiah, though, in his preparation for it, did a couple of things. I'm going to read in just a moment, and we'll put on the screen in just a moment, verses 1 to 3, which gives to me an evidence of the type of preparation. And when you're, as you're watching, you will see that on the screen. But look at these. Look at these parts. Nehemiah assembled with an intent to come before God. He came,

0: and with sackcloths and earth upon them. And the seed of Israel separated themselves from all strangers and stood and confessed their sins and the iniquities of their fathers. And they stood up in their place, and they read in the book of the law of the Lord their God 1/4 part of the day, and another 1/4 part they confessed and worshiped the Lord their God. Isaac, I think one of the aspects of preparation is that what Nehemiah was doing as a civil leader, he was, because he had a position of authority, he was in a position by which he could lead the assembly of returning Israelites, those who were more remnant type. That's why they separated the strangers, the ones that were really not a part of them. He said, let's focus on those who really do fear the God of heaven. And they assembled with the intent to come before God. I think in one of the aspects that we can learn here is that in our times of prayer, whether it's a private prayer or a public prayer, we must really think about the fact that we are coming before the God of heaven. And it's not just going to the neighbor. It's not just not picking up a phone and talking to a friend. Prayer is a divine, providential opportunity to come before the God of heaven. So that intent, I think, is important. And then there's a humility aspect. If we come to God, we don't necessarily have to put on sackcloths as they did, and we don't have to put dirt on our heads, which is what they did. But if our heart is not humble when we come before God, we're not coming before God appropriately. We're not coming before God as somebody for which we demand action. We come before the God of heaven with a need, and we say, we need your help. The other part that to recognize there is that the Word of God was involved. They read from the Word of God, and they actually were prepared to do some sacrifice, because the 1/4 part of a day is 6 hours. They stood for 6 hours. And they actually stood for 12 hours, because 6 hours they were doing one thing and 6 hours they were doing the other thing. How many of us would actually, in our prayer, when we pray 10 minutes, we think we've prayed a long time? If we had to stand an hour to pray, we'd be, are you kidding me? That's how the thing would be. They stood. So anyways, that in mind, preparation. Isaac, let's just go further than that. That was the first part of his prayer. But then he moved from there into another aspect that's instructive for us as we come before God in prayer.
1: Yes, yeah, he starts to really glorify the Lord. And that's what the temple was all about. It was the glory of the Lord. The Shekinah glory is in the temple. And so he could not help but adore the Lord. And so, again, you were talking about hard for us maybe to pray 10 minutes. I think if we were to take a stopwatch and challenge the average person in the church, I'm going to time you for 10 minutes. Can you keep praying without repeating the same idea over and over? It might be hard for us. And I think it's because we're out of practice. I think it's because we don't know how to pray. And we think that prayer is asking for stuff. And so here we have repentance, and then we have adoration. And so he says in verse 5, the last part of it, he brings all the other leaders, the spiritual leaders with him as the civil leader. And he says, all right, you guys stand up here. And he tells everybody, he says, stand up and bless the Lord your God from everlasting to everlasting. How many times do we get this the other way around? God bless me. God bless this trip. God bless this whatever. No, he says, we're going to stand and we are going to bless the Lord. And he blesses the Lord. And he says, your glorious name, I want it to be exalted. I want it to be blessed. I want it to be praised. He says in verse 6, you are the Yahweh, you alone. He starts it out in verse 5. He says, Lord, your God. He's saying, Yahweh Elohim. You are Yahweh Elohim. And he uses these personal names for God. He uses different names for God. He doesn't just say, and Lord be with, and Lord be with, and Lord bless, and Lord bless. In his first prayer in chapter 1, he talks to Yahweh, and he also praises the Lord Adonai. And you see the difference in our English.

0: translation, Lord, capital L-O-R-D, and Lord, just the first. And so he's thinking about it. He's thinking about the different attributes of God. Why? Because he knows God. He's got this personal relationship with not just some strange deity. No, it's his personal God. And so Yahweh Elohim be praised. And he says, Yahweh alone, you, verse 6, made heaven. And you made the heavens of heavens. And you made everything in the universe that we're still trying to figure out. Hmm. You made all of this. And he goes on, he says, you preserve all of them. You are the Lord, verse 7. You are Yahweh of Abraham. You are the great I am. I am that I am. That's the Yahweh is referencing. And he goes back to Abram. And you brought him out of Ur of Chaldees, and he's recounting history. And you know what he does then for the next dozens of verses is he recounts God's glory in the history of the people. Where did that come from? It came from the Torah. It came from the Bible. He's actually taking the Bible and praying it back to God.
1: Mm.
0: This year for our devotions at home, I have a book that it's worn. It's a leather book and it's well worn for me. And I've decided to have the kids start doing it with me. And it's I have different prayer books that I use. And it's a prayer book that prays scriptures back to God. And excellent. Sometimes it might take it and make it a little more personalized, but it's basically just quoting scripture. Mm. And I let the kids read different ones. And there's about 8 different types of prayer. There's adoration and thanksgiving and confession. And petition is just one of 8 different types of prayer. And that's one of the things we're doing. And that's what he's doing. He's not just asking for stuff. He's praising God. And in praising him, he's actually praying scripture. He's recounting the narratives back to God. And it brings us to the final verse of this whole prayer, verse 38. And in verse 38, and I'll look at it here in the ESV, or actually I'll read it in the King James this time. He says, we make a sure covenant and we write it out, our princes, our Levites, and our priests, we seal unto it. And so this is a promise and a covenant. So praise leads us to promise. It leads us to obedience. And when you are praying, I hope that you can praise the Lord and that you can promise things to the Lord and that can lead you to obedience to him. We're going to take another quick time out and we'll be back to wrap up our final thoughts on the book of Nehemiah and on this prayer of Nehemiah.

0: For over 2,000 years, pastors have carried the light of the gospel through opposition, persecution, and every flaming arrow of the enemy. But sadly, now more than ever, our nation is experiencing a period of spiritual darkness. But what would happen if churches threw off the shackles of fear and boldly stood for truth? If 100,000 pastors around the nation joined together and committed to preaching God's word no matter the consequence? Pastors who are unaffected by changing times and the opinions of men? What would happen if America's pulpits became aflame with the preaching of righteousness? The great darkness from rejecting God's standards would be expelled, the prayers of God's people heard, our nation healed, and God's blessings restored. The time has come to stand.
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2: Welcome back to our program. We've been looking at Nehemiah chapter 9 as we look at the prayers of Nehemiah, particularly this powerful prayer of Nehemiah. Sam, it is hard to fit all this in. My heart kind of yearns to do like you were just saying, the children of Israel, spend 6 hours here on it and then 6 hours, and we could spend 12 hours on this book of Nehemiah, but we don't have that kind of time. We're just skimming the top so that those watching can take this and apply it and dig into it. But as we look at it, how do we sum all this up? Because this is such a practical book and such a practical prayer for where we are today. How do you see this connection going on?
3: It is, Isaac. And if I were to ask you that question, you would probably come up with a number of things. They might be very similar to what I'm coming up with. They may be different. But that's the beauty of looking at God's Word. The Holy Spirit can take and direct us to certain aspects of, in this case, what Nehemiah prayed, or Ezra, as we've looked at before, or in the future we're going to look at Daniel, just a few books up from this. But here are just a couple that when I consider this man Nehemiah in this prayer, a couple of things. Number one, Nehemiah, it does not say it directly, but we can believe it to be true. Nehemiah was a man of prayer. I can almost guarantee you that Nehemiah was somebody who went to the Lord privately in prayer often. But in this, he led in group prayer. So here's a lesson of a group prayer. Sometimes prayers can be done that way. Now, who can do that? Not everybody who is watching us, for instance, right now today or whatever, is in a place to even convene any type of a group prayer. Sometimes they can. He was. Leaders can. By application, he also prayed here an intercessory prayer, we would call it. Who can do that? I'm going to say fathers can do intercessory prayer as a leader of the home. Pastors can do that as leaders of the congregation. And civil leaders can do that as a part of nations. He did that. He led because of his position. This stuff is talking about. What did he do? He led people to the Scripture. He prayed the Word of God. He led people in this prayer to the God of heaven. He led people to repentance and to respect and honor the God of heaven. He led them toward faith and repentance and obedience toward God. In our prayers, private or public, those are some things we need to do. God needs to be the focus. We need to honor and respect. We need to repent. We need to confess. We need to worship. We can pray His Word. The end is that we walk in more and greater obedience to Him. And we should, when we leave our time of prayer, our lives should be changed. Because God will change things because of these types of prayers. Thanks for being with us today. God bless you. for being a part of it. Contact us this week. Hold us up in prayer as we hold you all in prayer, our theme of this series.

0: 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At Morning Light, we want you to see God's work in the person right in front of you, to see His extraordinary plan at work in them, that no one is beyond the reach of His power, no life insignificant. And trusting Him means you never walk alone. In 2025, face the day with faith on Morning Light.
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Nearly 60 years after man walked on the moon, we have gone back. But what if I told you that this time the moon isn't our final destination? So what is the future for NASA, for space travel, or potentially living in space? Former NASA astronaut and professor of engineering Terry Hart joins us in our second part of this conversation to discuss that and so much more. My name is Sam Chen. That's all coming up right here, right now. This is Face the Issues.

0: Good evening and welcome to Face the Issues. I'm your host, Sam Chen. At the end of the 1995 award-winning film Apollo 13, Tom Hanks, playing the astronaut Jim Lovell, said, "I catch myself looking at the moon and I wonder, when will we be going back and who will that be?" And that question has now been answered as Artemis II, earlier this year, orbited the moon and returned safely to Earth. But what if the moon is not our final destination? Where could space travel take us? We're joined today for part two of our conversation from last week with former NASA astronaut, professor of engineering at Lehigh University, Terry Hart. Professor Hart, welcome back to Face the Issues.
1: Well, thanks, Sam. Good to be back with you.
0: Professor, last time we had you, we were talking about your career in engineering in the Air Force and as an astronaut with NASA. I want to talk today about the future of space. I know something that you're very, very passionate about. And let's start by talking about the Artemis missions. Artemis II just went to the moon and returned, and there was so much buzz over this mission. And I remember someone stopping me and said, "Why are we so excited? We've done this mission before." Why? Why is there such renewed interest and buzz around the Artemis missions?
1: Well, Sam, it's just something very special, I think, about looking at the Earth from that distance, all the way out to the moon, where you see this big blue marble, you know, floating through the blackness of space. I mean, we all think differently, I think, about the Earth and our purpose here when we see that. And it was just real nice to, after you know, 40 some years, it was real nice to see that again. That first picture that Bill Anders took, actually, of the first Earthrise, was wonderful, but now, you know, with the higher definition videos and so forth, it gave people even a more dramatic, you know, feeling for what it's like to look back upon our Earth.
0: Something you said in our last conversation, you said, now, though, it's not just about putting a man on the moon. This isn't even just about winning a space race anymore, right? We won that one. Now you talked about potentially living on the moon or putting a man on Mars. What are the goals for NASA now as they look ahead, and how attainable do you think these goals are?
1: Well, they're definitely attainable. A lot of work required and focus, of course, but it's an evolution, Sam. And we first went into space, you know, back in the early 1960s, first for just 20 minutes, and then eventually orbiting the Earth. And then we had our first space station, Skylab. We learned to live on that for months at a time. And now we're living on the International Space Station. You know, so there have been people permanently on there since for over 25 years now. And some have stayed for in excess of a year on there. So gradually we're moving out now that we're going to leave low Earth orbit and go to the moon with the Artemis programs and learn how to live on the South Pole of the moon.
0: Why the South Pole? Is it more hospitable, or what's the deal with the South Pole?
1: It's more interesting in the sense that we know that there's frozen water on the South Pole. Because the sun angle is so low there, it's not boiled off what had once been, you know, water on the moon, whereas at the equatorial parts of the moon, it's hotter every month, so that's boiled off. So we know that that's there, and we can use that. We can do two things with it. You know, first of all, we can drink it, you know, which is good. We have to thaw it, so we'll use electrical power, you know, from the sun or from nuclear reactors, you know, to do that. And then we can also use electrolysis, right? So we can turn H2O into H2s and O2s, and of course those are the components of rocket fuel. You know, so we can use it in that respect to get back up into orbit and return to Earth using the materials that are there on the South Pole.
0: You also mentioned the idea of putting a man on Mars. You said you tell your students at Lehigh you think they'll live to see the day that happens. What, for the moon, for living on the moon, for traveling to Mars? I mean, obviously, Mars is much further out than the moon. What kind of challenges is NASA looking at, whether it's actually putting people on the moon for a longer period of time or making that trip all the way to Mars, a man trip, I should say. We've been there, just there's no man has stepped there yet. What are the challenges that persist in keeping us from accomplishing this?
1: It's interesting, Sam, because the challenges are very different than what NASA faced when President Kennedy said, you know, challenge NASA to get to the moon. Back in the 1960s, so much had to be invented. You know, the computers we had then were vacuum tube computers, and they filled a room, you know, just to make a simple calculation. So much had to be invented during the 1960s to pull off the moon landings. I tell my students, we don't have to invent anything right now to get to Mars. We have to build a lot of things. It's a logistical problem to get back to the moon and then on to Mars. But in terms of technology, we have the technology today. We've had it for over 20 years to do all these things. So it's just a matter of putting our mind down and focusing on building them and making sure, of course, that they're safe, you know, to take us back to the moon and then on to Mars.
0: You worked with a number of astronauts who went to the moon. You talked about John Young in our last conversation, who walked on the moon. His command module pilot, T.K. Mattingly, who probably acquired greatest fame by being played by Gary Sinise in Apollo 13, but he had been orbited the moon. Speaking of Apollo 13, Fred Hayes had flown some of those practice runs on the space shuttles. So you worked with astronauts who had been part of the Apollo program, who had been to the moon, walked on the moon. What is it like for you when you watching that Artemis mission? I know you followed it. What was it like for you watching us return to the moon after nearly half a century?
1: Really, thinking through all the stories that we learned. Of course, the space shuttle, you know, wasn't going to the moon, but we couldn't help ourselves but to ask Al Bean and T.K. Mattingly and John Young and the others who had been there. They would tell us stories, you know, and it was just wonderful to hear. And a lot of that was playing through my mind as I was watching the crew of four, you know, going back to the moon. The experiences that they all shared in that trip will be with them for a lifetime, and they'll be telling those stories. They'll be sharing them, you know, more and more with all of us as they celebrate that mission and the future missions of Artemis.
0: And what is it like for the families here when that happens? When whether it's, you know, they go around the dark side of the moon, we've always heard that conversation, or reentry when communications are cut. And same, I mean, for you, what was it like for your family when you were away? It's different, right? Well, I travel for work. You know, I go to Pittsburgh, I go to Washington D.C., and I think, you know, my poor aging mother is already like, oh my goodness, this, you know, my child is driving by himself. I can't imagine what families feel when their relatives are up in orbit or at the moon. What is that experience like? What was it like for your family?
1: Yeah, it's a difficult time, you know, for the families, particularly after, you know, we lost the Challenger. It was tough for the families. A lot of times you try not to think about it too much. I remember the story. I was in pilot training in the Air Force, and that's a year-long process. And right toward the very end, my mother came to visit me, and I took her out on the ramp to look at the airplanes, and she had this look on her face all of a sudden. I said, what's wrong, Mom? She said, you mean you're flying these now? she thought pilot training, she just tried to put the danger out of her mind. She thought pilot training was all ground school. You know, we were learning a textbook. And I think in some sense, the families try to do, and the astronauts too, we try to put those things out of mind a little bit, because you have to accept some risk. You can't do anything about it. But the other ones, you know, we focus. And we focus very hard on doing our job right, not just for safety, but for the whole mission team, you know, that we succeed. So that focus helps you sort of put those things out of your mind. You don't want that right in the front of your mind, the danger. You want to be thinking, you know, about your job. And the families have a little harder time doing that because they're not busy. They're, you know, they're watching you float around in orbit or whatever. But it's a psychological adjustment that we all have to make, I think, to deal with the risks that are involved.
0: It can't help that the whole world is watching, and the news is just, like, if you turn on the news, you're going to see coverage about your loved ones in space. Mm-hmm. So, I'm going to ask you, like, you know, you mentioned going to the moon, we're going back, potentially Mars, right? That's the plan. Is there kind of a trajectory here of what NASA's trying to accomplish? Mm-hmm. Like, what, because there are goals, right? Originally beat the Russians to the moon. Obviously there's goals for political reasons, for military reasons. And then a lot of it became about science and about experimentation. And you talked about that with your mission. Is that where the trajectory is now, that this is about scientific discovery, or what's kind of the driving all of this?
1: I think, well, it's partly science, in that we want to go back to the moon and establish a base on the south pole of the moon, just as we have on the south pole of the Earth. You know, we have people, scientists living there the year round. We want that same capability on Mars from a scientific point of view. But really the bigger driver, I think, is this sense of exploration that we all have, our curiosity, and to fulfill that, living on the surface of the moon is a step. It's only 3 days away. I say only. It's a pretty long 3 days when you're coasting. But then learning how to do that so we can go to Mars, which is 9 months away.
0: Wow.
1: And you can't just come back any old time. You have to wait for the alignment. So it's really more like a 3-year mission, you know, to go to Mars and come back. So we have to learn how to do that logistically and focus on all the things we need to make sure it's safe.
0: Can you talk a little bit more about the alignment thing you just mentioned? Obviously, the moon is orbiting around Earth. Mars is not, right? We're all orbiting around the sun. And so what's the situation with the alignment? You said it's really a 3-year mission if we go. What causes that? Like, can you explain the alignment thing a little more for us?
1: Yeah, when you leave Earth and go to Mars, you're making a half of an ellipse, okay, where you start from the Earth as the near point and you end up on Mars orbit as the far point of that ellipse. That ellipse, what's called a Hohmann transfer, or actually it's a Lambert transfer, but if it's all perfect, it's a Hohmann transfer. And that ellipse takes 9 months to cruise that distance. And then when you get there, you have to do some maneuvers to establish an orbit around Mars, down to the surface, back up again. And that, now you have to wait for the alignment to be just right coming back so that half ellipse coming back to the Earth meets the Earth's orbit just when the Earth gets there. Mm-hmm. You know, so you intercept the Earth just like you intercepted Mars on the way up. You know, so if you add up all those time intervals there, it ends up being, you know, about 3 years.
0: So we're not really looking at fixed points in space. We're looking at two moving points in space that you're trying to connect on the fly.
1: Right. Even with the moon, I mean, you're shooting at a point where the moon's going to be there in 3 days.
0: Yeah.
1: Wow. You know, so you have to aim at that point, and then you kind of end up intercepting the moon. It's the same thing with Mars, just the bigger scale, of course.
0: And what a great argument for why you should try in math class, even from elementary school on. We're going to go to break, so don't go away. We'll be right back.
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0: Welcome back to Face the Issues. Professor Hart, when we left off, you were talking about the mission to Mars. And you talked about, yes, some of this is being driven by scientific scientific experimentation, expanding our understanding of science and things like this. And some of it is being driven by exploration, which has driven human curiosity as long as humans have been alive. The other side of this is that there are budget hawks in Congress who help fund this. And they have the question of why. This is what cut short the Apollo missions. Why, if we've been to the moon, we beat the Russians, why are we going back? And there's questions of, we've been to the moon already, why go back? We've put robots on Mars. We've been able to map Mars a little bit. We've gotten to the end of the solar system with Voyager. Why are we still doing this? How do you answer that question?
1: Well, it's interesting. We've done tremendous feats, you know, with rovers and all kinds of machines that we've sent around the solar system to gather science. But it's just not the same as having a person do it. And that's in our DNA again. It's our sense of curiosity and exploration. And we want to get out there and discover new things firsthand and be part of the environment. And I think even like maybe 200 years from now, when historians look back upon this time, They'll say, yeah, the science was good, and we did all this, and, you know, for good scientific reasons and all. But, you know, the idea of going out into space helped the world look back upon the planet as one. We're all doing this as humanity. We're exploring as humanity. And I think they very well might conclude that the best thing that came out of the space program in our time was that sense of unity that the world can have, trying to solve our problems and keep our planet healthy and each other.
0: As a someone in the humanities instead of the sciences, I love hearing you say that. But I do think I had someone on, a political scientist on last year, and he talked, or sorry, at the end of 2024, and a tumultuous year, tumultuous election, assassination attempt on the president, and he reflected back to 1968. And that he said exactly what you're saying now, that it was 67, 68, tumultuous years, the protests, the race riots, protests against the Vietnam War, assassination of Robert F. Kennedy, assassination of Martin Luther King Jr., and then the Apollo 8 mission, Earthrise, the reading of Genesis on Christmas Eve, and that seeming moment of that we all share this little blue marble. And it's exactly what you said, reminds us of our humanity, more than whatever other political movement or even scientific experiment is going on, that brings us back to our humanity and the basic dignity that we need to have for each other.
1: Yeah, it's interesting. 1968, that was the year I graduated from Lehigh, and when all that chaos was happening around the world. They say history doesn't repeat itself, but it does tend to rhyme. And there is a sort of rhythm here that I felt, you know, when I saw those pictures of the Earth rise and the Earth setting as they went around the moon, reminding me that 1968 Christmas Eve picture, 1968, that Bill Anders took of the Earth rise.
0: Yeah, that's such a beautiful image. I appreciate you saying that. I want to ask you about some of the concerns that people have besides budget hawks with space travel. And we heard this during the Artemis missions. When Artemis 1, unmanned, came back, there was questions about the heat shield. Obviously, we saw that with Columbia. And they just, you know, never coming out of the blackout. We saw that there was that concern with Apollo 13. What are some of the concerns right now? I mean, you talked about it with Challenger and to some extent with Columbia, of just that lack of communication between the people that are building it and NASA headquarters. Do those challenges still persist? I mean, what are the concerns about space travel from your eyes?
1: Yeah, I think we'll always have those concerns. I mean, the physics of the situation is just daunting. I mean, to get an airplane airborne 150, 160 miles an hour, you can get an airplane airborne. To get something in spacecraft, it's 100 times faster that you have to go. And energy goes up with a square of that velocity. So that's 10,000 times more energy to get something into space than it is to take off in an airplane. So that risk will always be there, but how we manage it, of course, is the important thing. And that's where, you know, we fell short, of course, you know, with Challenger and Columbia. But going forward now, we're handing off these missions more and more to the private sector, you know, SpaceX and Blue Origin, for example. And these companies need to adopt safety and quality foremost in their business. And I think they will. There's always say, well, you know, profit margin is kind of competing against that. You know, maybe they'll try to take it a little too on the cheap side and have an accident. Well, you know, if you look at the airline industry, the last thing they want is an accident, right? So they're really, really focused, the whole aviation industry, really focused on safety. And I think the same thing will happen in space. We'll be focused on keeping these safe. And not to say there won't be another failure or another accident. Those things, you know, can happen. You can't mitigate all the risk. You know, but you can, you know, take a sizable part out, and that's what the astronauts want. They just expect people to do their jobs as best as they can, and we'll take those risks going forward.
0: Yeah, you mentioned these private companies taking over a lot of this work. There is also the conversation of private space travel, and we've seen a little bit of that. Famously, Katy Perry went—I don't even think she was out of orbit, right? Just went up and came back.
1: Right.
0: These billionaires paying for seats to go up. What's your take on private space travel? There's a lot of people that want us to kind of be able to go to space in the future the same way we fly to California. Is that something that's achievable? Is that something we should aim for from your perspective?
1: I think for those few people, I think it's fine. I mean, they share their experiences and they earn that money, and that's fine. I think NASA has to have a little bit of the bigger picture. The nation has to have a little bit of a bigger picture in terms of the purpose of the space program. Yeah, I always loved the plaque that I guess it was Apollo 11 left on the moon that said we came in peace for all of mankind. And again, I think it kind of gets back to what I hope historians say some hundreds of years from now, that, yeah, we went off into space and we did it as mankind, and we did it for the benefit, you know, of mankind.
0: From your chair, having been an astronaut, having now teaching engineering, also, I mean, your career, illustrious career, you were president of Loral Skynet, you were with Bell Labs. From your chair now, what do you hope to see in the future when it comes to space?
1: I see it in the eyes of my students, Sam. We have another Greatest Generation coming up. I tell you, these students I teach at Lehigh are just amazing. I mean, they have passion about what they're doing. I'm not talking just about the engineers. I'm talking about this generation in general. They have passion about what they're doing, and they want to make the world, you know, a better place. It's why I teach. You know, I enjoy it so much. In fact, my wife says my students are my oxygen. You know, and I just thoroughly watch this generation coming. I think it's going to be great. And they're going to do these things going to Mars, but they're going to do a lot of other things to make the world a better place.
0: Fantastic. We'll bring you a break, so don't go away.
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0: Welcome back, Professor Hart. Thank you again for joining us over these two shows, for sharing your expertise with us. We really, really appreciate it. And as we close out, I want to ask some questions we ask all of our guests. And the first one being, you chose to leave the Air Force, to leave the astronaut corps, and to go into teaching. And when you left off, you said, it's why you teach. You love students. I want to ask you about that why. You know, a lot of people would say, why would you ever leave? I mean, eventually, sure, you probably can't be flying missions indefinitely. But why leave something as cool as working at NASA? Why go into teaching? What's your why? What gets you up every morning now?
1: Yeah, I'm not sure, Sam. I think if NASA started a research program on octogenarians in space, I think I might sign up and go again. But no, I think I'm kidding. I think I'm kidding. But the joy of working with young people, they say, you know, when you're young, you should have a lot of friends that are older. And when you're older, you should have a lot of friends that are younger. And I have a lot of friends that are younger. I probably teach about 100 students a year, and they roll over. It's like having 100 grandkids. Kids and they change every year or two, you know. So it's just a delight to do that. And in some ways, it's been the most rewarding, you know, part of my career. It's hard to beat floating in space and watching the Earth go by, of course, from that excitement point of view. But in terms of just feeling a reward, it's just so nice to see my students graduate and then go off into industry and do wonderful things. And some stay in touch, which is really nice, too.
0: Yeah. You kind of hinted at this. When you think about your career, again, an illustrious career, I mean, you've done so many different things. What is a moment or moments, plural, through your career that have brought you the most joy?
1: Yeah, I think serving in the military, I got a great deal of satisfaction out of that. I finished my active duty years flying, but I continued on the weekends, you know, for another 17 years, just because I enjoyed being part of a mission of doing something. And in that case, you know, flying fighters, defending our country, being part of that whole air defense mission. And then Bell Labs, you know, I really likewise a lot of satisfaction from working with really talented engineers at Bell Labs in a number of different missions. Some were military oriented, and some were Bell System telecommunications, and others, you know, were the satellites that the AT&T used to launch. So the number of engineers I worked with that were just wonderful, smart, and also wonderful people was great. And then it's really hard to beat NASA, you know, in terms of the experiences of working in an organization highly focused, you know, on a mission, teamwork all the time. Supporting each other. And then finally, I get to share all those stories in my classrooms, which is nice because I think, you know, we learn, it's most interesting at any rate, I think, to learn from stories, you know, that we get from people that have had those experiences.
0: Yeah. And then same question, but outside of your career, what's been the moment or moments in your life outside of your work that's brought you the most joy?
1: Well, two daughters and a son, of course, and my wife. My daughters are, and I have four grandkids now. So to watch them grow and prosper, and now they're just starting to get to college age. You know, so it's fun to watch them now go through that selection process and become real people as they go through. Through college and find their careers, you know, two generations, you know, later.
0: Yeah. Last question. You teach a lot of students. You say, just say you have grandkids of your own. Obviously, new Corps of Astronauts coming up. What's a word of advice you would give to the next generation?
1: Yeah, actually, Sam, I get that question with some frequency, maybe several times a year. Some of my own students, but also students in other universities will find me and they'll ask me about the secret of becoming an astronaut. And I usually emphasize teamwork. NASA wants people that are bright and can learn fast and technical and all those good things. But more than anything else, you know, they want astronauts to know how to work well with other astronauts, but with everyone in mission control, the scientists, the engineers, the media. We want, you know, people going off into space that have all those soft skills, you know, as well as the hard technical skills. Yeah, so that's the advice I usually give them.
0: So do that group project in college and don't complain about it.
1: Exactly.
0: Professor Terry Hart, thank you so much for joining us. It's been a privilege to have you join us on our show, and thank you for everything you've done, your service to this country and to the world, and really appreciate you spending your time and sharing with us.
1: No, thank you, Sam. It's great being with you.
0: That's our show for this evening. My thanks again to Terry Hart, professor of engineering at Lehigh University, former NASA astronaut, retired lieutenant colonel in the United States Air Force, among so many other things. We hope to see you all again right back here next week. Until then, my name is Sam Chen. On behalf of all of us here at Face the Issues, thank you and good night.

0: 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Positively different.
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0: Good day, folks. Thank you for joining us here at Your Health. On today's program, we'd like to talk about boswellia or frankincense. Yeah, you've heard of frankincense. This herb from the Middle East and India is just remarkable in its ability to relieve pain, swelling, and suffering. This is something that you need in your medicine cabinet or in your spice cabinet. You know, boswellia smells wonderful. It is a major ingredient of most frankincenses. Incense, it's just wonderful. That's our concept for today. Stay tuned for that. First, let's go to our news. Let's see what's happening in the health world. A high-salt diet really does increase your risk of death. Researchers from Brigham and Women's Hospital use multiple and highly accurate ways to measure sodium intake in a study of nearly 3,000 subjects. They found excessive salt intake raises blood pressure along with the risk of cardiovascular disease and early death. The study was published by the International Journal of Epidemiology. Related research from Imperial College London finds from a study of 4,000, even those who eat an otherwise healthy diet yet consume too much salt, well, they show an increase in blood pressure and hence an elevated risk of early death. The study was published by the journal Hypertension. Well, I'm certain everyone watching today has heard the advice to reduce salt intake, yet far too many of us are not taking this good advice. Recently, several studies have called into question whether high salt intake actually causes cardiovascular disease and early death. The experts agree salt raises blood pressure, but does it cause early death? Well, our first study confirms with very accurate methods, salty diets raise blood pressure and the risk of cardiovascular disease and early death. Folks, here's the core problem with all this. We humans are hardwired to seek out and consume salt. We love it. Sodium, a component of table salt, is an essential nutrient. We need a little every day, but just a little. 1 teaspoon of table salt total a day will provide the vast majority of all the sodium they need for one day. Some need even less than that. However, the average American is consuming twice that amount, and some of us much more than that. Now, it's important to understand that most, 75% of our sodium intake comes not from a salt shaker at the table, but from what is added to processed and prepackaged foods, so just putting down the salt shaker is not enough to control your sodium intake. Our second study confirms excessive salt, blood pressure, and disease-causing potential, and it reveals even if you're otherwise consuming a healthy diet, yet ingest too much salt, you will pay a price in declining health. Now, I have a couple more points while we're on the salt subject. Iodized sea salt is an excellent choice for cooking as it contains magnesium and trace minerals, plus it just tastes better than refined table salt, but add just a pinch. Also, think about this. There are millions of Americans taking blood pressure medicines at great expense to control their hypertension when what they really need is to consume less salt, more magnesium and potassium, along with more vitamin D. Two new studies clarify the cause of infant and childhood allergies. First, researchers from Northwestern University have found food allergies result from a previously unrecognized series of events. The food allergy-causing cascade can only occur if baby is genetically susceptible to developing allergies. If baby is susceptible, this leads to altered skin absorbency. Altered absorbency must then be followed by the use of prepackaged infant cleansing wipes that leave soap on the skin, and that's the key, the soap. The long-term soap exposure is then followed by skin exposure to allergens and dust and food particles from contact with those who are caring for the infant. When this chain of events occurs, food allergies are initiated in babies. The second study, conducted on almost 800,000 kids, published by JAMA Pediatrics, finds children who received antibiotics or acid-suppressing drugs during infancy were from 2 to 3 times more likely to develop allergy-associated conditions in early childhood. Well, folks, allergic disease is causing real problems among our children, and we now have more kids with allergies than ever before. In fact, food and respiratory allergy occurrence has increased by 20% every decade for the past 40 years. Something has to give as our children are suffering. These two studies provide true help. First, we learn if baby is genetically susceptible, and then baby is cleaned with baby wipes that leave soap on the skin. This sensitizes the skin. So when dust and food particles inadvertently contact baby skin, it leads to food allergies. The keys to preventing potentially life-threatening food allergies is to not use packaged baby wipes, especially those that leave soap on the skin. And water-based, soap-free baby wipes are now available. But it's cheapest and probably best to use the old-fashioned washcloth method and then thoroughly rinse off any soap residue. Also, wash your hands before changing diapers or bathing baby. These steps alone should make a dramatic difference in the future. Also, we learn when baby is given medicines that suppress stomach acid or antibiotics, it dramatically increases baby's risk of allergy-based disease. Of course, there are times when baby must have these medicines, but there are also millions of unnecessary prescriptions for these medicines every year, especially the antibiotics. So we could do better with that. Well, today on Your Health, we will discuss the remarkable herb Boswellia, also known as the biblical frankincense. Stay tuned to learn more.
1: 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On our next episode of Digging for Truth, Dr. Scott Stripling joins us to explore the writings of the late 4th century BC Egyptian priest and historian Manetho. Many details in his work mention the exodus and fit within the biblical time frame. Scott will spell out all the evidence for us next time on Digging for Truth.

Listen, the name of our program is The King is Coming, because we believe the King is coming. And we know He's coming because Jesus authenticated His second coming by rising from the dead.

0: Over 20 authors from antiquity mention the Israelite exodus from Egypt, and 14 name the Pharaoh. On our next episode of Digging for Truth, Dr. Scott Stripling joins us to explore the writings of the late 4th century BC Egyptian priest and historian Manetho. Many details in his work mention the Exodus and fit within the biblical time frame. Scott will spell out all the evidence for us next time on Digging for Truth.
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2: 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Welcome back, everyone. It's such a blessing to be with you today. Well, today's show is now one of my most favorite we ever get to talk about. We're going to be talking about Boswellia, the biblical frankincense. I love this topic. Love this topic. And Richard, I love the product. It's done so much for me. We haven't done it for that many years, but wow, it's amazing how much we get to learn, how we never stop learning the older we get in life. Isn't it great?
3: It is. And it's the essence to a good, long, healthy life is knowing more. Have you ever wondered where the name frankincense comes from?
2: I have.
3: Well, it's Frank is a Germanic term, and it means to be noble or true and also worth the money spent. So to have incense that is frank incense means it's noble, true, and worth the dollar you spent or the franc you spent for it.
2: That's interesting.
3: That's always fascinating. We call it frankincense or Boswellia, but this amazing substance, Boswellia serrata, is also known as dupe, salahi, shalaki, or albanum indicum. Lots of names. We're going to call it either frankincense or Boswellia today. This remarkable substance has been used by the ancient Greeks, the Romans, the Egyptians, and, of course, the children of Israel. And this is the same substance mentioned by Matthew as a gift of gold, frankincense, and myrrh to the Christ child. The same stuff. It's also mentioned in Leviticus and Exodus, purification of the children of Israel because the plagues were about to commence. The medicinal component of Boswellia serrata, which is a plant, it's a desert plant, it's the resin taken from this shrubby bush. It's a resin. They cut lines in the tree bark, and during the spring season, and they may do it several times throughout the year, and the liquefied resin is collected, then it's allowed to dry, and it's the little kernels. They look almost like gumballs, but it's this resinous substance. And I might add, the tree itself, the shrubby bush, produces one of the most beautiful flowers you'll ever encounter. And it is as to say, the plant is saying, come look at me. I am more than just a pretty wallflower. I have something special within me. Tarry with me. Sit a while and smell my fragrance. And I can't help but believe God made this plant with that beautiful flower and that aroma to do just that. Pay more attention to me. I'm something that can help you. The resin is collected in the bamboo baskets, and the fall harvest is typically the most prized harvest because the medicinal components and the fragrance is at its peak towards the fall season. There are about 25 known species of Boswellia trees. They all have similar properties and similar resins, but the Boswellia serrata version species is the most prized and the most studied. But as the demand for Boswellia is increasing. They are looking at the other plants as well to try to prove their merit in various areas. And we might find that some of the other species are valuable too. And I know when we take Boswellia internally, we like to take the serrata, but when we use Boswellia or frankincense in an incense or essential oil, we use another species.
2: We use the serrata species in the essential oil, but at the holidays, you can use the one that's called the Carteri.
3: Carteri.
2: Right.
3: So it has a little different fragrance. It adds a little to the depth. So there are several of the Boswellia species. The Carteri and the serrata are probably the most prized. And when we're talking about internal consumption, the serrata has the most information on it. And it's the historically the one that so many have relied upon. The trees are indigenous to North Africa, the Middle East, and arid India. It is recorded in the scientific writings that the entire product of frankincense from Somalia is dedicated to the Catholic Church for its ceremony with incense. The entire Boswellia product of Somalia goes to the Catholic Church. That's how important it is today, even today in Christian ceremonies. I find that fascinating. Due to great interest and increased use, orchards are being planted in a variety of locations suitable for growth. And as is typical of most desert plants, it takes a long time to be a productive plant. It takes 8 to 10 years of a new seedling of Boswellia before it can be the bark cut and the resin and harvested for commercial use. And with the expansion of populations, many of the natural forests of Boswellia are being cleared. And with the increased interest, it's created a scenario where many orchards are being planted to meet the increased demand of Boswellia, because it has just exploded in the last 5-8 years across North America. And, of course, in the Middle East, they've been using it for thousands of years. But the American demand is really increasing. And what happens when demand increases? Substitutes, frauds come in. So you want to be sure and get your Boswellia from reputable sources so you get the real deal.

0: molecule, they're repeating units. And what happens is the molecule turns back on itself and it makes ring structures like a honeycomb pattern. That is basically what it looks like. And this is important because it mimics our hormones. The pentacyclic triterpenic acids mimic our hormones and our cholesterol. Now, there is no cholesterol, there is no hormone in Boswellia. There is none of that, but the molecules mimic. And so as it gets into our bloodstream and into our systems, what it does is it tells the body, well, I've made enough cholesterol, I have this new stuff in me, it's cholesterol, I can make less. Or I'm inflamed enough, because hormones control inflammation, pain, and this type of thing, so these pentacyclic triterpenic acids, they modulate the response because they mimic these powerful hormones and cholesterol. They're all cholesterol-based, these types of hormones, most of them are. And so that's basically how it works. And you don't need to know that to benefit from Boswellia, but you understand how thoroughly it's been researched. That is the sign of quality, standardized Boswellic acids. One of the most ancient herbs of India, used in Ayurvedic medicine for at least, well, let's see, 2,500 years, that we know of, and at least the start of 1,500 B.C. in the Holy Land. It's in Moses' writings. It goes back a ways. That is a history of use that attests to the safety of frankincense. And personally, being a Christian, I would never give a gift to the Christ child that was something toxic. Would you? I just couldn't dream of that. And to have that story perpetuated through the ages. So this is a level of confidence that is very important to many of us, and it is to me. The putative use of frankincense, meaning by reputation, this is not scientifically validated, but what humans have done for hundreds and thousands of years, by reputation, putative use, inflammation, for arthritis, joint and muscle pain, for diarrhea, infections of the intestinal tract, dysentery, skin infections, boils, fever, blood diseases, cardiovascular disease, mouth sores, gingivitis, inflammation of the gums, asthma, and bronchitis. That's the whole resin use. If we take the resin and steam distill it, which humans have been doing for centuries as well, we create an essential oil out of frankincense. And its application is for pain, very similar to the oral ingestion. Pain, inflammation, arthritis, stress, and anxiety. It has a very calming effect, the essential oils, and the whole herb does too. Antimicrobial, immunity, memory, digestion, and aging. These are the attributes of the essential oils. But the essential oil is primarily known by those in the know about these things as having a very high molecular frequency and energy. It is one of the most uplifting aromas you will ever smell. It is capable of elevating your mood like no other essential oil. It is quite remarkable. But our discussion today is primarily on the pill form, the orally ingested version of frankincense. So let's go to our break, and when we return, let's talk about just exactly how does frankincense affect our physiology. It's really fascinating. We'll be back.
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0: 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Are you looking for a healthy replacement for sodas? For thousands of years, the Far East has enjoyed the many health benefits of green tea. Now the Western world has embraced this potent antioxidant for its many health benefits as both a drink and supplement. Green tea has been thoroughly researched. It's been shown to improve bone density and immunity, as well as levels of cholesterol, blood sugar, and blood pressure. Research has also shown it to decrease inflammation and one's risk of cardiovascular disease and many forms of cancer. One recent study even found that people who drink 5 or more cups a day were 33% less likely to develop conditions that cause disability. For health, it is everyone's cup of tea. For Your Health at a Glance, I'm Cindy Becker.
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0: We're back, everyone, having an interesting discussion about Boswellia, the biblical frankincense. Richard, this one's so amazing, and you have some great studies to share.
1: Yes. I am about to tell you some complex scientific jargon, but if you stick with me, I will interpret it, and then you'll understand very, very clearly why Boswellia is so special. So just hang with me, and this will all become clear. Boswellia calms inflammation by at least 9 different chemical mechanisms. It inhibits the classic complement cascade. Now remember, I'll explain this. Stay with me. It inhibits complement. It reduces the production of prostaglandins. It improves lipoxygenase levels. It improves 5-hydroxyecosatrinoic acid and leukotriene B4. I know it sounds terrible, but it's not that bad. Stick with me. It reduces cytokines. It improves cathepsin G. It improves leukocyte elastase, reduction of oxygen-based free radicals, and it reduces lysozyme enzymes. Now, what does all that mean? Complement. It reduces, it improves, it modulates all these functions. Complement is part of the innate immune system. And if we disrupt a cell membrane, let's say we have some trauma or there's an infection that destroys cells, a cell membrane is disrupted. This releases complement into the bloodstream and it amplifies the immune response. And this can lead to pain, suffering, swelling, inflammation, dysfunction. Well, sometimes our system will get fooled and complement will be activated when it shouldn't be and we are suffering needlessly. Complement is there to help us fight off infections and fight cancer, but sometimes it goes haywire and it makes us suffer. All right? Boswellia calms that effect. Prostaglandins. If you are traumatized or you have fever from an infection, prostaglandins lead to pain, swelling, and inflammation. It also causes the pain, swelling, and inflammation of arthritis, of fevers when you're sick, and a lot of suffering is due to prostaglandins. The whole class of anti-inflammatories like ibuprofen and Celebrex is designed to inhibit these prostaglandins. Well, Boswellia calms prostaglandins naturally without side effects. 5-lipoxygenase. This is the removal of oxygen from fatty acids in our diet, the oils in our diet. Well, when that happens, it is shuttled, when you remove the oxygen, it is shuttled into cell signaling, and it's involved in the normal regulation of cells. So when we take Boswellia, it improves 5-lipoxygenase enzyme function to improve normal cell function. So it takes a staggering ship, a listing ship, the cell, a diseased cell, and it helps to correct it. Next, 5-hydroxyecosatrinoic acid. This substance is used to regulate the innate immune system. The innate immune system fights cancer, fights cells that are infected with viruses or fungi. It is the immune system we are born with. It's not the adaptive. It's the innate. And Boswellia improves this 5-hydroxy, so our innate immune system is functioning better. See, it's not that hard to understand. Leukotriene B4. This is one of the major cell signaling molecules that ends in asthma, allergies. Oh, I'm just miserable. Have you ever known somebody with bad asthma? It's scary. It can be life-threatening. Well, when the leukotriene B4 is run amok, it's a desperate situation. People die from asthma. Well, Boswellia calms this leukotriene, and it has been proven now to improve asthma scores, asthma function, allergies, and it complements medicines very beautifully. Cytokines. Cytokines are the hormonal control of our immune system. Some cytokines promote inflammation in the immune system. Some calm it and calm down the immune system. It's a delicate balance. Well, Boswellia modulates cytokines. So if you're overamped and inflamed, it'll calm it down. If you're under, it helps bring it up. Make sense? Cytokines. Cathepsin G is used to destroy intracellular pathogens. Now, why is that important? Have you ever heard of Lyme disease and how hard it is to treat? One of the reasons why it's so hard to treat is the Lyme pathogen goes inside the cell and hides from your immune system. It can't be found. Well, Boswellia improves that response by bumping up the cathepsin G and helps you destroy intracellular pathogens. And there's a long list of them, and they're all germs you don't want to have. Believe me, bad stuff. Cathepsin G. Leukocyte elastase. This is how the white blood cells destroy bacteria. You know, a white blood cell will engulf a bacteria, and then it releases enzymes, leukocyte elastase, and it destroys the bacteria. Boswellia helps to support that, helps to counter free radicals of metabolism, and it helps to control this lysosomal enzyme. This is also another way of destroying bacteria and improving the immune response. So all of these things have been proven by scientists about frankincense. And so this can lead to some conclusions about frankincense. The big function of frankincense is to calm the inflammatory response. Now, it does some other nice things, but if you're hurting, if you're in pain, if you have an autoimmune disease or a chronic infection that just keeps your body inflamed, frankincense can help you. Now, we have drugs that do basically these things as well, but every one of those drugs comes with prohibitive side effects. You know, the most commonly used medicines in the world are the prostaglandin inhibitors, such as ibuprofen, aspirin, naproxen, Celebrex. This class, they're used by more than any other. And guess what? They are also the most commonly used medicines that end in hospitalization, side effects that are life-threatening, and end in death. They're among the most common. So they work, but they're full of side effects. We don't have that problem with Boswellia. It has similar actions to the medicines, but without the dirty profile side effects. That's a remarkable thing. That's how you get remembered through the ages as a critical herb for the medicine kit. Even if you're wandering in the desert, like Moses and the children of Israel do, you want your Boswellia with you. In vitro studies, meaning in a test tube, this is how we learn these things, studying them in human studies. The anti-inflammatory actions of Boswellia are remarkable, with little to no side effects. It is so effective in reducing inflammation and swelling, it can be used for swelling of the brain, like in closed head trauma or in tumors of the brain where the swelling is dramatic, and it can even be used for that. It's remarkable, and we have studies on that. We have a break, but we'll return with some of these amazing studies on Boswellia. We'll be right back.

0: 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He was working then. He's working today. Lighthouse TV, sharing God's message every day. We're viewer supported. 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
2: 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And diet plays a big role as well. 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
3: It's very unique. 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
2: No.
3: You tell it's from nature.
2: But it's just a nice aroma.
3: Yes, it is. It's very nice. And its effect internally is quite nice, too. We know from good studies that Boswellia inhibits leukocyte elastase. Now, what is that stuff? You know, in emphysema, the little air sacs, the alveoli, they're microscopic little bubbles. It's like bubbles in a bath, a bubble bath. Well, with emphysema, the little bubbles break and they become larger and larger bubbles. And the problem with that is it does not oxygenate our bloodstream nearly as well as the little bubbles. They've been able to determine that the progression of the little alveoli to the big blebs, as they're called, is due to this human leukocyte elastase. This is an enzyme that just breaks down the structure of the lung, and it leads to bronchiectasis and emphysema. And Boswellia inhibits that. We have so little to help the emphysema patient, but Boswellia does. Isn't that neat? Pretty neat. Also, it has been used to help cystic fibrosis patients, the genetically inherited cystic fibrosis. They also have precious little to help them, but Boswellia would help them. Chronic bronchitis, asthma, acute respiratory distress syndromes. This is why, one of the main reasons, and the big mechanism, the inhibition of inflammation by 9 separate mechanisms, this is why Boswellia is so helpful for lung conditions. Also, has major anti-inflammatory actions with little to no side effects. It is shows remarkable reduction in colon tumorigenesis. In laboratory studies where you set up an experiment to understand how we develop colon tumors better, when you do this, when you introduce irritating substances into the intestinal tract that would lead to colon tumors, if you add Boswellia, that is remarkably reduced. It normalizes the cell function in the colon, reducing the incidence of tumors in laboratory animals. And it probably does. This is a study that would take years to do and very expensive, and we may not have better information on this subject for Boswellia and its ability. But we do know in that setting that it does inhibit the tumor formation in laboratory animals. Here we have increases of pain. It is such an effective pain reliever, it increases the pain threshold and pain tolerance in humans. This is fascinating and unique, without dependency, without addiction, no stomach irritation, none of it. It's really good for calming. Scientifically confirmed actions of Boswellia, anti-inflammatory, this is the summary, anti-inflammatory, anti-arthritic, antibacterial, antifungal, used for topical pain relief, internal pain relief, arthritis, gout. Any of you suffering from gout, think Boswellia and cherry extract, you're going to get better. You will. Spine pain, fibromyalgia, asthma, trauma, post-surgery recovery, the anti-inflammatories, oh, I just can't take them. I had a knee replacement. I wish I could take some Advil. I can't do it. Boswellia. Or take some Boswellia with your Advil and you'll not need as much of the medicine. See, that's probably the best of all worlds. Inflammatory bowel disease, a lot of interest in inflammatory bowel disease and Boswellia, asthma, COPD, a variety of infectious disease, along with anti-cancer properties. Multiple systematic reviews find Boswellia serrata to hold the most promise for natural anti-inflammatory and pain-relieving agents. So, you know, laboratory tests don't always translate to benefit to humans, right? Well, what's it do for humans? Over 30 different trials, high-quality, double-blind, placebo-controlled trials in human beings with thousands of people, Boswellia reduces pain, swelling, improves joint motion, increases the amount of distance you can walk if you have arthritis. And that's so important to keep fit. And, you know, when you hurt, it's just so hard to keep fit, isn't it? Well, if we have a little something we can take, and it keeps our joints loose, and the pain's a little not so bad, and we can get out and take that 20-minute walk more often, that is a very good thing. Then you get the benefits of exercise as well. It decreases the frequency of flare-ups of arthritis, along with improvements of global assessment testing of knee osteoarthritis. All the way scientists quantify how bad a pain is, you know, because pain is subjective, right? But there are questionnaires and maneuvers to quantify pain levels, and those scores drop when we take Boswellia. Provides significant relief in as little as 5 to 7 days. And now this is an important point. You may be in pain right now, and you listen to some of our programs, and you know, Dr. Becker, that's pretty convincing. So I'm going to get some Boswellia, some grape seed, some curcumin, some noni, and I'm going to start taking that. Do not expect your pain to be relieved the first day. Now, noni's been known to do that occasionally, pain relief quickly. But you will find the best relief after 3, 5, 7, 10 days. This is a pattern of behavior we're suggesting you engage in, an improvement in your lifestyle that pays big dividends over time. Consistency leads to improvement. Sometimes the improvement is so subtle and gradual, people don't realize how much better they are until they run out of their supplement and they forget to order it. A week later, they're going, "What's going on with me? All of a sudden, I'm hurting again. Oh, I ran out of my stuff. I haven't ordered it. Silly me." Does that make sense to you? Have you heard that before?
5: Many times.
3: So medicines give you quick relief, but with that quick relief comes the side effect profile because of how they work. They're such aggressive inhibitors of enzymes or promoter of enzymes that we get the side effects. This is why the naturals are so desirable. Slow, gentle, multiple actions, but just a little with each action. But it adds up to true relief. We have more on Boswellia when we return. Have you heard about the health-promoting power of medicinal mushrooms? These remarkable mushrooms include maitake, shiitake, reishi, and ABM. The medicinal mushrooms contain beta-glucans, compounds that promote healthy immune function while helping to coordinate multiple body systems.
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0: Here is our hope for you today. I'm Cindy Becker. When we struggle with disease and painful health conditions, we can become overwhelmed with negative thoughts. We may even develop depression. The Apostle Paul offered guidelines to help us preserve a positive attitude during times of trouble. He wrote in Philippians 4, verse 8, "Whatever is true, whatever is noble, whatever is right, whatever is admirable, if anything is excellent or praiseworthy, think about such things." Thinking positive thoughts is the first step toward overcoming worry, even depression. Proverbs 17, verse 22 reminds us, "A cheerful heart is good medicine, but a crushed spirit dries up the bones." Remember these words of wisdom as you face your health challenges. I'm Cindy Becker. This is our hope for you today.
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0: We're back, everyone, learning about the amazing benefits of Boswellia. And to help you out, we have the Dr. Becker's BioNutrients Boswellia extract. Buy one, get one free today only, so don't miss that one. Richard, we have some more studies to go through. Some
3: yes.
0: really amazing, different things that Boswellia helps with.
3: There's so much to learn about Boswellia now, it's hard to prioritize, but we must, so we will press forward. How about hand stress arthritis? What do I mean? Maybe you work on a production line and you use your hands a lot. Maybe you're a checker at the grocery store and one product after the next. Hand stress arthritis. Well, this showed Boswellia reduced the sed rate, meaning how inflamed your body was. It reduced the swelling, reduced the pain, and a quicker return to full use of the hands without needing any medicines. That was the pattern in this study. That's remarkable. Rheumatoid arthritis. Multiple animal studies and human studies now improvements in pain, swelling, and joint function in rheumatoid arthritis. And one of the great things about Boswellia, it complements curcumin from the spice turmeric. Those two together are remarkably effective in arthritis and inflammatory bowel disease. That's been studied. 8 double-blind studies, at least, in inflammatory bowel disease involving ulcerative colitis, Crohn's disease. See, folks, now you know we went through the 9 mechanisms of calming inflammation of Boswellia, and you understand a little better now why it helps inflammatory bowel disease, Crohn's disease, ulcerative colitis. This is disabling these diseases. It keeps people at home. They can't engage life. It's painful. They become anemic. They lose. Oh, it's just terrible. If you know somebody with it or you have it, you understand that. Improvements in pain. Improvements in clinical remission is more common in the studies. Bowel movement frequency is decreased. Superior or equal or superior to mesalazine, which is the main medicine we use for ulcerative colitis and Crohn's, but with fewer side effects. Anti-inflammatory, antioxidant mechanisms that explain. How about post-operative pain, joint pain? Rotator cuff surgery. Have any of you, raise your hands, anybody had rotator cuff? It's a tough surgery to get over, isn't it? It takes a long time to get that motion back. Well, if you add Boswellia to your plan, you're going to be up and moving faster. You're going to regain use of your shoulder quicker if you use Boswellia. Add a little turmeric. They even studied that together. When you do the Boswellia with turmeric or curcumin, it's the same thing. Together, that's when you really start making progress in the rotator cuff recovery. Miscellaneous. High-dose Boswellia reduces brain edema by greater than 75% in 60% of the patients who receive it. Boswellia has received orphan drug status in Europe for intractable brain edema due to brain tumors. Understand? Does that make sense? Brain tumors causes swelling in the brain, and it causes a lot of pain, suffering, and it really does inhibit compromises quality of life in these patients. And not everybody can take the drugs intended to reduce that swelling. Well, Boswellia works in the majority. 3 out of 4 find significant improvement. What else? Teen girls, you know how hard it is to get kids to brush their teeth, right? And they can end up with gingivitis, inflammation of the gums because they're not brushing properly. Well, Boswellia helps that. Asthma, this is really important, folks. 300 milligrams 3 times a day. And I want to tell you, if you take all 3 of those doses at the same time, over time, it's the same thing. It's hard to remember 3 doses a day. I get that. Take it all at once. Your asthma will get better. What were the stats? Provided 70% improvement of disease symptoms on average. Would you like a 70% reduction in your asthma scores? You know, the wheezing, the tightness in the chest, the difficulty breathing. All those parameters were checked, and that's part of the results. 70% improvement. And they also found it improves your response to the corticosteroids. So if you're on medicines for asthma, you can take the Boswellia with it, and you're going to get better. The FEV1, this is how we ask. You know, when you do the pulmonary function studies and you blow into the tube and they do all this computer stuff, and yeah, you have asthma, right? Those scores improve with Boswellia. And you understand why now. It's such an effective anti-inflammatory. Type 2 diabetes, 300 milligrams TID, same doses for the asthma. And you can take them all at once. It's okay. Improved HDL, decreased cholesterol, and this is due to the nature of those molecules, those cyclic triterpenoids and pentacyclic triterpenoids. They resemble cholesterol. They're not cholesterol, but they resemble it. And the body says, we've made enough cholesterol. We can lower our production. That's basically, I know it's an oversimplification, scientist, but it helps us to understand. It mimics our naturally occurring hormones that send these signals to different body parts and result in these aberrancies that end in disease. So that's how it works. It lowers cholesterol and improves measures of diabetes control. This is a good thing. Chronic kidney disease. The anti-inflammatory effect, antioxidant effects of Boswellia helps people with chronic kidney disease because their kidneys are on fire, as it were, with oxidative stress. And that oxidative stress, it furthers and perpetuates the kidney disease. Boswellia helps to counter that. Applying on half of the face, studies have done this. It improves photoaging versus the other side, the only real way you can compare, because skins are different with different people. So apply to half the face, do this for 6 weeks, come back and do a analysis of the two sides. What happens? Dover Global score for photo aging improves, tactile roughness improves, fine lines improve, wrinkles improved, increased elasticity, reduction of excessive oil production, improvement of skin ultrasound testing, meaning the skin thickens. Young skin is thick, old skin is thin. Anything that increases that skin thickness in this setting is an improvement. This is why you see frankincense or Boswellia in a lot of your high-end cosmetic emollients for the skin. It's tremendous. And trust me, there is an internal inside-out effect when we take it internally. Boswellia. We'll be back for the wrap-up.

0: I met him when he was in his 30s.
1: 15 years old with multiple disabilities.
0: It was a traumatic brain injury.
1: Several surgeries led to his swallowing disorder.
0: His goal was to get back to work.
1: Social interaction was the key to helping him.
0: Oh, he was dedicated.
1: When he ate, his friends cheered.
0: And he made it back to work. Everyone has the right to communicate. Find an ASHA-certified speech-language pathologist today.
2: 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I've been part of Lighthouse TV since the very beginning. We're now launching out with a new program called Deep Waters. 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
3: There has been a huge cultural shift in the United States. More than half of the United States are now non-Christians. 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
9: 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We have the Bionutrients Boswellia today. Buy one, get one free, so don't miss it. Richard, I know time is short, but there's another study or two you wanted to share.
10: Yes, this is an interesting one because this deals with elite athletes, and we think of elite athletes. These are world-class, like Olympians, this type of person, or a professional athlete. Well, they're in the best health on the planet. You couldn't possibly do anything for these people. Well, that's not so. They have 47 elite athletes. They combined the Mediterranean diet and all of its goodness, low sugar, low starch, you know, with lots of fruits, vegetables, and healthy foods, olives. Combine that with Boswellia and curcumin. We've talked about this combination. And what they did for the elite athletes over time, it reduced oxidative stress, inflammation, and advanced glycation end products in master athletes, which meant they recover faster from injuries and they age slower, and it helps prevent disease. So we can even help people in great health. This is something I would like more people to think about, prevention, real prevention. Prevention goes beyond taking immunizations. Come on now. It's much more than just taking a shot to prevent, you know, chicken pox or something like that. Well, is there a downside to Boswellia? You can have some mild intestinal upset if you're taking huge doses, but nobody really needs to do that. If you have the brain tumor with edema, you'll need to take large doses, but you will accept a little queasiness to help you with that problem. I would. Allergy is possible. It is a plant product. It's possible, but there are not many reports in the literature about people having allergic reactions. I couldn't find any. I'm sure it's happened somewhere, but it's not a major problem. Safety in children, pregnant and lactating mothers is undetermined. However, remember, this was a gift to the Christ child. I find it hard to believe that the wise men would give the Christ child something toxic. It's not scientific, but it's my belief, and I'm entitled to it. Theoretical cytochrome P450, pardon me, cytochrome P450 drug theoretical. So what they're saying is it's possible that if you take this, it could interfere how you metabolize medicines because of the strong effect of Boswellia. Well, some researchers reported in Plant Medica, they did the toxicology and they found it took 15 times the normal doses we'll be telling you about to create that effect. So you would have to intentionally take a bottle in the morning and a bottle in the evening to even come close to inhibiting. So drug interactions, according to this study, they don't happen at our common doses. It's safe. Safe to do. The dosage, our product is 450 milligrams, but it's special. See, we always standardize, we always assure purity, and we spike with the active ingredients. So that 450 is really packed with the standardized boswellic acids. So many of you, one pill a day is enough. But if you're really hurting, you might want to take three pills a day and then go down to one or two as you get better. Use the least to achieve the job, but take an effective dose. So typically it's a higher dose to start. As you get relief over a week or two, bring it down to a more economical one or two a day. Find the dose that works for you. Well, folks, Boswellia has an ancient history of providing medicinal benefits. Boswellia is a biblical herb of major significance. It helps with pain, helps with inflammation, helps with breathing, helps with a very inflamed intestinal tract, and I'm certain it can help you. Thank you for your kind attention here at Your Health. We'll see you tomorrow, folks. Bye-bye, everyone.
9: Thanks, everyone. We'll see you tomorrow right here on Your Health. Bye-bye.

0: Hello, friend. I'm Ron Jones with Something Good Television, where we believe every detail in our lives of love for God is worked into something good. SGTV is a weekly Bible teaching program that will strengthen your faith and encourage your heart. I promise you will find something good to carry with you throughout the week. 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
1: Time to go! 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

Welcome to Deep Waters. We call this program Deep Waters. Jesus said to the disciples in Luke chapter 5, verse 4, launch out into the deep, or out into the deep waters for a catch. The disciples obeyed Jesus, and they caught so many fish, their nets were breaking, and two boats were filled with fish. It's always a good idea to listen and obey Jesus. Maybe you'd like to come sometime and be part of the live audience. We have a full house here again. In fact, this is the last time we're going to be taping here in Allentown because we're moving to Bethlehem. We're going to be on Shanersville Road, and so when we tape again, you'll see the new studio. If you'd like to come, go to deepwaters.tv and register. We'd be very happy to have you, even at the first taping at the new station. And we're always happy to hear from people that are watching. So if you want to send us an email, give a call, send a note, we would be delighted to know where you live and what channel you're watching. And we would be happy to know if these programs are blessing you. That's our heart's deepest desire. It's time for Father's Day, a very, very special day, not only for fathers, but all of us have had a father. The Bible tells us in the Ten Commandments, the fifth commandment, Exodus chapter 20, verse 12, honor your father and your mother, that you may live long upon the land which the Lord your God gives you. We are commanded to honor our parents. Now, you may say, I didn't have godly, loving, caring parents. But you can honor them for this. They gave you birth. If it were not for them, you would not be here. So remember to honor your father and mother. And if they are still living, I would encourage you to have contact with them on Father's Day especially, and on Mother's Day. And let them know you care about them. Let them know you love them. You're praying for them. I've been reflecting on Father's Day, and I decided today that I would like to share with you 10 valuable lessons my dad taught me. Now, he didn't just sit me down and say, Larry, I want to teach you these things, but these were things, as I think about his life, that I believe that he communicated in one way or another. The first valuable lesson is this. Seek to put the Lord first in every area of your life. The Bible says in Matthew 6:33, but seek first the kingdom of God and his righteousness, and all these things will be added unto you. And the Lord had been speaking about your clothing, what you're going to eat, what you're going to drink. He was speaking about the necessities of life. Put the Lord first in every area of your life. That means to put him first in your decision making, in your priorities, in your lifestyle. Are you seeking to put first the Lord and his kingdom in your life? Number two, serve the Lord. The Bible says in Psalm 100, verse 2, serve the Lord with gladness. He wants us to cheerfully serve him. There's an amazing verse in John 12:26, where Jesus said, if anyone will serve me, let him follow me. And where I am, there my servant will be. If any man will serve me, him will my Father honor. We almost always think of we honoring the Lord. But there in John 12:26, the Lord says, if you serve me, I will honor you. In 1 Samuel 2:30, the Bible says that the Lord will honor those who honor him. Are you seeking to serve the Lord? Number three, honor the Lord with all he gives you. What do you have that you did not receive? The answer is nothing. In one way or another, we have received every good and perfect gift from the Lord. James 1:17 says, and God has wonderful gifts he wants to give to his children. He will not withhold from those who walk uprightly.
Psalm 84:11 says, "The Lord is the sun and shield. The Lord will give grace and glory. No good thing will he withhold from those who walk uprightly." Honor the Lord with your substance, your wealth. You say, "My wealth." Well, it's the wealth that he has entrusted to you. In Proverbs chapter 3, verse 9 and 10, the Bible says, "Honor the Lord with your substance or your wealth and the first fruits of all your increase. So then shall your barns be filled with plenty and your vats shall burst with new wine." How can that possibly be? If you give, how can you still have more than enough? How can you have overflowing? That's what the Bible teaches. And I was taught from a very early age to tithe. Malachi 3:10 says, "Bring all the tithes into the storehouse, that there may be food in my house." And the Lord said, "Thereby put me to the test, and see if I will not open for you the windows of heaven and pour out for you a blessing, that there shall not be room enough to receive it." Do you know that tithing actually took place before the law of tithing was ever established? The Bible tells us in Genesis that Abraham gave King Melchizedek tithes of everything. When Jacob encountered the Lord in Genesis chapter 28, he said, "Of all that you give me, I will surely give the tenth to you." So practice tithing. And then don't just stop with tithing. Increase it and give love gifts on top of that as well. Use your time and your talents and your treasures for the Lord. My dad was a very generous man. It took him quite some time to learn this. I remember as a child watching him sitting at his desk, writing out checks and paying bills and grumbling and complaining. And my mother would very lovingly say, "Leroy, are we tithing?" And my dad would say, "No, we can't tithe. We have too many bills." And my mother would lovingly say, "Just honor the Lord, pay the tithe first, and watch what God will do." And there were times he wasn't complaining, and I concluded, my dad must be tithing. And even when my mother died, 1992, my dad said, "I'm going to continue to give a tithe on whatever your mom made. Also, in addition, I'm going to continue to give." He was very, very generous. Do you know you cannot outgive God? I challenge you to try to keep a record. You will not outgive God. You have a little shovel, he has a big scoop. He'll give you more. You don't give in order to get, but entrust to the Lord what you have. Honor the Lord with everything the Lord has given you. Number four, express love and affection. Jesus said in John 13:34-35, "A new commandment I give unto you, that you love one another as I have loved you, that you also love one another." Then Jesus said, "By this shall all men know that you are my disciples." Notice he didn't say it will be by your preaching, by your praying, by your witnessing, by your serving. He said, "By your love, they will know you are my disciples." Do you love others? Did you have a loving father, a loving mother? I had not only loving parents, but I had godly Christian grandparents on both sides of my family. And I think of them so often, and I'm so grateful for the heritage that they entrusted to me. Only one life will soon be passed. Only what's done for Christ will last. Express your love to others, and express your love to your children, your grandchildren. Don't ever hesitate to use the words, "I love you." I think even as Christians, we ought to be saying that to one another more and more. "I love you. I love you in Christ." If my dad were to walk in here today, first thing he would do would come over to me and put his arms around me, give me a big hug, and plant a big kiss on my cheek. He was a very affectionate man. 1 John chapter 4, verse 7 and 8 says, "But beloved, love one another, for love is of God. And those who love are born of God, and they know God. If anyone does not love, they do not know God." When you have a relationship with God, he will fill you with his love. Number five,
spend quality time with your family and with your friends. In Mark chapter 3, verse 14, the Bible says that Jesus appointed 12 out of his disciples. He appointed 12 to be his apostles, that they may be with him. There's a wonderful teaching principle there where Jesus was with the disciples. Do you know much of Christian living is more caught than taught? You see it, and it's caught, and you want to do it. And the Bible tells us that we should spend time with one another. Ephesians 5:16 says, redeeming the time because the days are evil. I love to spend time with my dad. I have an older brother. His name is Dennis. He lives in Hummelstown, right near Hershey. And I have one sister. She's younger, 5 years younger than me. And she lives in Middletown. We loved our parents, and we had a wonderful relationship with them. I loved to go hunting and fishing with my dad. But I have to tell you that when it came to hunting, my dad broke all the rules. The first thing you got to learn about deer hunting, you got to be extremely quiet in the woods. And I would see my dad 100 yards away from me. He's got his Coke can. Psst. He opens it up. I can hear him on a crispy morning opening his candy bars. He's looking all around. And I remember one time I got right up to him and I said, Dad, you got to be very, very quiet. Don't move. Just be very quiet. If you move, move very, very slowly. And a few minutes later, he said, look, Larry, over there's some deer. I said, yeah, you see that white tail going? They're going away from us, Dad. No one enjoyed hunting more than my dad, but no one broke more of the rules. At his funeral, my wife's mother gave a little testimony. She said, no one enjoyed hunting more than Leroy. One day he came home and he said, I missed 3 bucks today. And he was as happy as can be that he missed them. Well, I think the deer were probably very happy that he missed them too. And fishing. My dad didn't do any fishing. He'd take me as a young boy. He'd take me out to a stream. But after my mother died in 1992, Dad said, I want to go fishing with you and the boys. And once we put a fishing rod in his hand, if there's such a thing as getting bitten by the fishing bug, he certainly got bitten, and really bad, because he wanted to fish all the time. Number 6, live a godly life and set a good example. Jesus said in John 13:15, in regard to washing the disciples' feet, he said, I have given you an example that you should do as I have done to you. Do you know the most powerful thing that you can do for your family is to live a godly example? Yes, you can teach them, and you need to do that. Instructed all throughout Scripture to teach your children and grandchildren. But live a godly example. The best sermon is a good example. Number 7, be friendly and kind and make everyone feel special. Proverbs 18:24 says, a man who has friends must show himself friendly. If you reach out to others, you take the initiative. You say, hello, my name is, and you take a personal interest in others, you will be amazed how many friends you have. I knew a lady back in Buffalo, when I was a pastor there. She complained all the time that our church was so unfriendly. But this lady, as soon as the benediction was given, she made a beeline down the hallway and out of the church. She didn't stay around even a few minutes to talk to people. And yet she complained to us that we were not friendly. Number eight, take a genuine interest in people. Number 9, get to know people by name. My dad was a mail carrier at Penn State University. He went intercampus from building to building. When I was a young boy, he would take me in the summer sometimes on his mail truck for maybe an hour or so, and I would go with him in the buildings, and then he would drop me off at my cousin's because I had a cousin that lived in State College. But Dad would walk into these buildings, and he'd say, good morning, Franny. Hi, Gary. Hi, Gilbert. Hi, Dave. Hi, Steve. Hi, Cindy. I said, Dad, you know all these people. He said, yes, I know them. And Dad took time to get to know people by name. The Bible says about Jesus in John 10, verse 3, my sheep know me,
and I know them by name. Get to know people by name. Try to associate their name with another person you know. Write their name down. I could show you hundreds of names in my Bible that I've written down. Get to know people by name. And last of all, give more than what is expected. Work hard. Matthew 5:41 says, and whoever will compel you to walk a mile, walk with them too. Be willing to go the extra mile. Be willing to do more than you're expected. Be willing to do more than you're being paid for. Work hard. And remember, give more than what is expected. Here are 10 valuable lessons my dad taught me. And I hope that you will value something from your father, your mother. And I hope these lessons will be of a motivation to you as well. Don't go away. We'll be right back.

0: Welcome back to Deep Waters. This is the time in the program when we receive questions from the live audience, and my co-host, Zach Michalak, will ask the questions, and we will interact on those questions. And today's subject is 10 valuable lessons my dad taught me. It's Father's Day and the time of the year when we want to remember fathers, and that's the subject for today.
1: Pastor Bert, it's so great to be with you as you spoke. I loved the 10 that you gave. As I thought about my own father, I think the only one that I would add would be don't take yourself so seriously.
0: My wife says about me. She thinks I'm too serious.
1: But so many members of my dad laughing and joking with us and all of that. So just so much appreciate that about him. But as we look at some of these questions that people have given, there's some great questions about how we interact with our fathers. And I think one of the things that itches in our mind that makes sometimes Father's Day difficult for people is, how do we tell someone that God is a good father when their experience has been that fathers are not good?
0: That's a challenging question, and I've had to deal with that with people through the years. I just try to get them to forgive their father if they have bitterness toward him, or if they hold, you know, unkindness toward him. If he's living, I really encourage him to make reconciliation as much as they can. But if the father's not living, some people have actually gone to the grave or before the Lord, they have said, "Lord, you know my heart. If my father were here, I would ask him for forgiveness. I'd tell him how sorry I was." And it's just amazing how many people grew up in a home where there was very little love. Mm. I've counseled people who said, "My father never told me he loved me. Mm. My mother never told me she loved me." And that's very, very painful.
1: Yeah. I think of Titus 1. It has this line when it begins to describe what a church leader should be, where it says a church, an elder should be above reproach, the husband of one wife. His children ought not to be able to be charged with debauchery and these other things. He ought to be above reproach.
2: Right.
1: And I'm struck by the way that it bookends this idea, above reproach, and in between what we have is the way that he cares for his family.
0: Yeah.
1: And how much as men, the way that we care for our wife and our children will be a picture of the way that we care for everybody, and especially the people that we lead. And
0: yeah.
1: What a sad thing that is, that so many have been turned away from God because of their father's treatment of them.
0: And back on that same question, I would encourage people to become more and more familiar with the Heavenly Father, that they would know that they didn't have a godly, loving father on earth, but they have one in heaven, and he loves them so much. Mm. And he will make up the big difference in their lives when they come to him.
1: Yeah, this is a complex question, but something that we can do briefly is, how do we encourage someone to love their father when their father has been abusive to that person? And I think, since the previous question, you've already talked about love and forgiveness, maybe let's go towards the question of, like, what do healthy boundaries look like as we are trying to love Dad? Because sometimes in those abusive relationships, we are already prone to...
0: Yeah. Jesus said, don't cast your pearl before swine. And there is a time to withdraw. There is a time to say, you know, I've talked to you about this before. You are abusing me, and I need to have some space. I'm happy to talk with you, but as long as you continue this way, I can't stay in your presence. But I would also say this, two things. Number one, ask God to fill you with love. Do you have love for that father who's abused you? Probably not. Romans 5:5 says the love of God is poured into our hearts by the Holy Spirit who has been given to us. Ask God to fill your heart with his love, and then love others, love your father by faith. Just say, Lord, I'm asking you to love through me. And the other thing is unconditional prayer. Unconditional love, unconditional prayer. You keep praying for them. Don't ever become convinced that they can't change, because many of them will change.
1: Pastor Bert, let me ask you. As your kids were coming up, did you demand that they...

0: call you father?
1: No. They called me dad. In fact, what is it? Matthew 23:9, I think it is. It says, call no man father on the earth. You have one father who's in heaven.
0: Mm-hmm.
1: I much preferred dad.
0: I love, but I
1: don't get hung up on that.
0: Right, sure. No. I ask because of the follow-up question. But I love when my children call me daddy. Mm-hmm. Is it okay to refer to our Heavenly Father as Abba? Does it show disrespect to His Holiness?
1: I don't think it shows disrespect at all. That's the Greek word, and it literally means very tender and endearing. Today we would say daddy. Mm. If you want to pray and say, dear daddy, here I am again today, that's fine.
0: Mm. Amen.
1: In my understanding.
0: Kathy asked a great question, which was one of the items on your list. How do you put the Lord first in your life?
1: I find that for me, Kathy, I try to spend the first couple of hours or so with Him every morning. Mm. Most days, Lord willing, I'm up at 4 o'clock. And I want at least 2 or 3 hours in Scripture, loving the Lord, memorizing Scripture, meditating, studying, and praying. And that's the first way in which to keep, for me, to keep the Lord first in my life. I want to talk to God about people before I talk to people about God.
0: Mm. Yeah, that's a good word. And that was even Jesus' habit, right? There's a couple of times in the Gospels where they're like, where did Jesus go? And he's off praying and spending time with his
1: Mark
0: Father.
1: Mark 1:35, he arose before day, before the break of day, and went out to a lonely place to pray.
0: Mm. Yep. Yeah. So another question relative to some of the points that you made here. Colleen asks, how do you tithe when your debt is more than you bring in?
1: That's a very good question, Colleen. Yep, I know all about debt. I had it for years. Praise God, we worked at it and got rid of it. And I would encourage you to do the same. I would say, when the Bible says in Proverbs 3:9-10, honor the Lord with your first fruits, even before you work up that debt, I would say tithe. That would be what I've recommended to people. I've talked with wives who said their husbands are very much against it. And I've known women who took their grocery money or the money that they had for their personal needs and they tithed and watched God bless whatever they gave. So I would say honor the Lord first of all, then work on the debt and other things.
0: Hmm. That's a good word. Sherry asks, how do you use your gifts and talents when doors seem to be closed?
1: You keep praying that they will open. Hmm. Pray for open doors. Paul said that in Ephesians chapter 6, there in verse 18 down through 20. He said, pray for me that a door may be opened. 1 Corinthians, I think it's 14:9. He said, a great door and an effectual door is opened unto me, but there are many adversaries. Ask God to open doors. You know what it's like to try to go through a door that's not open. You can get a bloody nose. Let Him open the doors. Revelation tells us that He opens doors that no man can open. He closes doors no man can close.
0: Amen. How do you share and interact with a person who claims to be a Christian but rejects clear biblical teaching?
1: You got to get them into the Word. Mm-hmm. Show that person the Word of God. When they say something, if it's really way off, you say, you know what, could you show me that in the Scriptures? You don't believe Jesus is God? Let's look at some of these Scriptures. Get them into the Scriptures. That's the most important thing. Galatians 4, I think it's Galatians 4:30. It says, what saith the Scriptures? What does the Scripture say? My opinion is my opinion. Your opinion is your opinion. You can share your opinion if you want, but what's most important is the Word of God. Mm-hmm. Get them into the Word.
0: Mm-hmm. Yeah, I also think of, I think it's Acts 17 where Paul comes to the Bereans, and it says that the Jews there read the Scriptures and discovered
1: daily.
0: The truth.
1: Yeah. Daily. They read the Scriptures daily.
0: Right, and how often is that the case? Yeah, the Scripture speaks for us.
1: Absolutely. St. Augustine said, when the Scriptures speak, God speaks. Think about that. Mm. When you're reading Scripture, this is not just a historical book. This is the Word of God. Ask the Spirit to speak to you. Always pray before you read. Say, Lord, open my eyes that I may behold wondrous things out of your law. And you will be just dumbfounded at times the things God will show you in His Word.
0: Mm. So this begins kind of some of our more grab bag questions. And this is a really interesting question that requires a little bit of history, I think, before the question comes out.
1: Okay.
0: At different points in Christian history, the church has said that deceased bodies ought not to be cremated, but needed to be buried in holy ground.
1: Mm-hmm.
0: Today, the church as a whole, and this includes the Roman Catholic Church, doesn't necessarily say cremation is bad, mm-hmm. but has kind of other preferences because of the sense that our resurrected bodies are still kind of part of who we are. And so Doug asked the question, what's the Bible's stance on cremation?
1: Again, Doug, that's a very good question. And I would say, I go along with, I think, what John MacArthur said. And that's basically, it's a personal preference. For me personally, my family, my grandparents, my parents were all buried in a beautiful little cemetery in Forest, Pennsylvania. And I've told my wife that's where I want to be buried. I want to be buried. I don't want to be cremated. But I'm not going to tell you it's wrong. In fact, in Japan and other places, you don't have much choice because they don't have land enough for the burials. But, you know, it used to be that a regular burial was very, very expensive and cremation was very inexpensive. Now, because more and more people want to be cremated, it's right up there along with the same price. So it's up to you what you want to do. But I would say pray about it. Respond as God leads you.
0: Yeah, that's a good word.
1: Well, thank you so much for watching today's program, and we have more questions. We'll ask them, and we'll be able to interact with more. God bless you, and thanks for watching.
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3: My name is Tyreek. I live with my grandma. During the summer, I have meals at the Boys and Girls Club. When I eat food here, I'm not hungry and I can go out and have fun. Food gives me energy and it also helps me focus. What my family means to me is they love me for who I am. I love them because they make sure I'm good. It's really cool.

0: Thank you so much for joining us for CBN Newswatch. I'm Ephraim Graham. Ahead today, the U.S. and Iran talking about a deal to end the fighting, the U.S. issuing major waivers on Iran's oil, allowing Tehran to bring in billions of dollars. But Iran also says it is not making any new commitments on its nuclear locations. Plus, we're going to talk about the Islamic regime's actions against the church in Iran. Another major issue, what happens in Lebanon with Hezbollah? We're going to bring you the story reporting from Jerusalem. We're also going to take you to one of the oldest Christian communities on earth in Iraq, which has been losing its population to the point where it could disappear. And we're going to meet a man who's working to save it and bring Christians back. And some good news in the war on Ukraine. We're going to show you how a little-known facility in Poland is helping Ukrainians get the life-saving medical treatment they need. All those stories and more right now on CBN Newswatch.
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0: It is Tuesday, the 23rd of June, 2026. We're going to begin this half hour with the ongoing U.S. talks with Iran. The U.S. and Iran making a deal on Iran's oil sales, but it appears the Islamic regime is already starting to backtrack. Another key sticking point, what happens in Lebanon? CBN Middle East correspondent Julie Stahl has the story. She's reporting from Jerusalem.
2: Vice President Vance sounded a positive note after the first round of talks with Iranian negotiators on Monday.
3: This is laying a foundation for what could be a truly transformed Middle East. But we haven't built a house yet. We're going to have to keep on building, and that's what we'll do.
2: Vance says he felt great about progress made.
3: Number one, we set up the mechanism to ensure not only the Straits of Hormuz are open, but will stay open. Number two, we actually set up the right mechanism to ensure the regional ceasefire to manage the inevitable conflicts that will come up. We have the Iranians allowing weapons inspectors, nuclear inspectors into their country for the first time in a long time.
2: Following the agreement, the U.S. temporarily lifted sanctions, allowing Iran to sell oil on the open market, which could deliver billions of dollars to the regime. Iran's foreign ministry spokesman, however, said Iran did not make any new commitments on its nuclear sites. In the Oval Office Monday, the president said the U.S. will take action if Iran breaks the deal.
4: If Iran doesn't live up to their agreement, or if they're not behaving, I will do what I have to do.
2: Canadian-Israeli billionaire businessman Silvan Adams told CBN News the MOU doesn't make sense, and he believes Trump is just trying to get past the midterm elections in November.
5: I think the idea is to not go into the midterms with economic turmoil. So Trump is basically, I think, my theory is, taking a pause, taking his foot off the gas pedal, going into neutral so that he can get through the midterms.
2: For Israel, the most immediate concern is Lebanon. Israeli and Lebanese delegations are due to meet in Washington today to discuss the disarmament of Hezbollah and normalizing relations between the two countries. One controversy is a deconfliction cell the U.S. and Iran agreed upon that includes Iranian participation but not Israeli. Israeli Prime Minister Benjamin Netanyahu said their troops won't leave southern Lebanon until the Lebanese government proves it can disarm Hezbollah.
6: I stand firm that we will remain in the security zone in southern Lebanon for as long as necessary to protect the residents of the north and all citizens of the country.
2: Julie Stahl, CBN News, Jerusalem.
0: Middle East Bureau Chief Chris Mitchell is joining us now with more. So, Chris, what more can you tell us about Iran's view on UN nuclear inspectors?
7: Well, Ephraim, Iran says it hasn't held a meeting with the IAEA chief. They say there's no protocol for any inspections. Iran has suspended cooperation with the IAEA after last year's June 2025 war for 12 days. The question is, will they be able to access civilians and military sites? Vice President J.D. Vance really is touting this inspections as really a great victory. But many analysts here, Ephraim, remember decades of Iran resisting and evading IAEA inspectors for many, many years. The White House wants inspections anytime, anywhere, with no warning. And we we wonder if that's going to happen to will Iran allow that, and will this framework be any different? And it's also another example, Ephraim, the really U.S. is saying one thing coming out of these talks and Iran saying quite another.
0: Let's talk about the money Iran will make off of its oil revenues. Could they not use that for terrorism?
7: Well, Iran says they can use the money any way they want. Trump said yesterday in the Oval Office they need to buy American produce. You know, the money is one of Israel's biggest concerns, that it could be used for rebuilding Iran's war machine, ballistic missiles, air defenses, and also support for its proxies like Hezbollah, and then strengthen the IRGC. Iran is rejecting any claim that Washington can dictate what they do with the money. So this is one of the main concerns. The Memorandum of Understanding apparently could release billions of dollars, perhaps hundreds of billions of dollars, to Iran, and that's a big concern here in Israel.
0: What is Israeli Prime Minister Benjamin Netanyahu saying about cutting Israeli military dependence on the United States?
7: Well, it's, he says it need to be free of military dependence on the U.S. in particular. They need to develop their own weapons production capability so they won't be dependent on the U.S. for any future administration that could be hostile to Israel. They experienced that with the Biden administration. Right now, they're working on a new 10-year plan with the U.S. And one important thing has happened recently, Ephraim. It's called a Nagel Report. It was commissioned after October 7th by Prime Minister Netanyahu. And the main conclusions, number one, Israel must be able to defend itself independently. One caveat is that some of the systems like the F-35 may not be able to produce here in Israel. But they want to shift from defense to offense, have 70% offensive weapons, 30% defensive. They believe Iran remains the central threat, and they want to prepare any direct confrontation with Iran and all its proxies. And they want to have significant increases in defense spending and prepare for multi-front wars. And why that matters today, this is the Nagel Report, really become one of the key strategic doctrines shaping Israel's post-October 7th military planning. They also have a new military doctrine, which means go on the offensive. Don't allow your enemy to build itself without addressing the threat. And if they say they want to kill you, believe them.
0: Chris, there are reports the regime in Iran is looking for a scapegoat to blame for the war. Why are Christians being targeted, and how is the underground church being affected, persecuted?
7: Ephraim, recently I talked to an underground church leader. He's not in Iran right now. He's in another country. But he says the church represents the real threat to the regime. It's why they continue to shutter churches, arrest Christians en masse, also come up with a new creative ways to persecute the indigenous communities of Iran and the converted community, meaning those Muslims that have converted to Christianity. House churches have become targets. But some people say these are all signs the regime is actually losing control, since they see the church as one of their greatest threats.
0: With that threat, how is the church responding to this pressure?
7: Well, we understand the church is being very active. Evangelism is continuing, the distributing Bibles. And sometimes, Ephraim, this is often anonymous. You know, you can get a Bible, but you don't know who's going to take it. You can give it, and you don't know who's going to receive it as well. Gatherings are happening sometimes in person, sometimes online. And people are seeing God at work after the massacres in January. And many people, you can imagine, are seeking answers with the desperate situation inside Iran. And there's still many people, we understand, coming to Jesus through dreams and visions, something CBN News has been reporting on for years. And they're asking for prayer, for protection, for growth of the church, and also wisdom in the midst of this great persecution with dangers of arrest and imprisonment.
0: Before we let you go, give us an update on what's ahead on Jerusalem Dateline today.
7: Well, updates on the latest, what's happening, especially with the Memorandum of Understanding. We have analysis with John Waggie, CBN's senior editor. We have an interview with J.D. Vance by CBN's David Brody. Also an exclusive story, an explosive story by Gary Lane about the Qatari money and influence, literally billions of dollars that have gone to higher education for media and really buying influence for their view, their influence in the world. And also a story on CBN Israel and how it partners with a group to provide support for first responders and caregivers and help families that have been affected by the war.
0: All right, looking forward to that. Our CBN News Middle East Bureau Chief Chris Mitchell, we always appreciate your insights. We'll see you in the days ahead. And for the latest from Jerusalem Dateline, be sure to check out the CBN News app, or you can find the show on YouTube. Coming up, we're going to take you to one of the oldest Christian communities on earth, where the people speak Aramaic in the language of Jesus. We're going to see why it is on the brink of disappearing, and you're going to meet the man who is determined to save it when we come back. You're watching CBN News Watch.

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4: One of the world's oldest Christian communities is on the brink of disappearing. Decades of war and persecution in Iraq have driven most believers out of the country. One man is now working to restore hope and to bring his people back home. CBN's George Thomas brings us this story from northern Iraq.
5: In Erbil, just beyond the ancient citadel, lies a neighborhood unlike any other. This is Ankawa, a Christian enclave that has endured for nearly 2,000 years. Here, people still speak Aramaic, the language of Jesus.
6: This is a place of evangelization. This is a place where Christianity came right in the first century.
5: The Assyrian Church of the East, the Chaldean Catholic Church, and the Syriac Orthodox Church all trace their roots to this land, making Iraq home to some of the oldest Christian communities on earth. Today, however, that ancient presence is fading. The Christian population here has been shrinking for decades.
6: Every time there is a crisis, there is a war, there is a violence, there is a persecution, these old wounds starts bleeding again.
7: What you are looking at there is the world's oldest Syriac Orthodox monastery, located here high up in the mountains of northern Iraq, overlooking the famous Nineveh Plains. You know, back in 2003, when the United States invaded this country, there were roughly about 1.5 million Iraqi Christians. Well, today that number has dropped dramatically to less than 130,000.
6: Yeah, it's a frightening, situation.
8: The symbol of a fish.
5: Ano Jauhar Abdoko is the only Christian member of the Kurdish government's cabinet. He says wave after wave of violence has pushed Christians out of their homes. It began after the 2003 invasion, then came the rise of ISIS, which forced more than 100,000 Christians to flee.
9: 111 of our churches were attacked, 1,382 Christians were killed on identity only in 2 years, so our people were targeted because we are Christians.
10: The ones who decide to move here.
5: Among those who left decades ago and made the decision to come back is Dylan Adamat.
11: I used to come here as a child for holidays, just, you know, for a few weeks. And going back to France was always a bit frustrating because I was missing here. There was something missing in my life, which was my Iraqi side after growing up in France.
5: For Adamat, this neighborhood isn't just where he's from, it's part of who he is.
11: This is my uncle's house. There is my cousin's house, this is my aunt's house there.
5: Each street holds a memory, each home a connection.
12: So this used to be the old consulate?
11: Yes, and it happens to be my cousin's house. So in the early 2000s, I know you'll say everybody's my cousin.
5: Born in Ankawa and raised in France, he spent years returning here as a child, never feeling at home anywhere else. For Adamat, this is more than geography. As an Aramaic-speaking Chaldean Christian, he sees Iraq as the cradle of his faith, language, and history.
11: We belong to this place and we need to come back. We need to be here to sustain, to thrive, to keep our culture, language, civilization, religion alive.
5: Now that heritage is at risk, after decades of violence and displacement, he fears it could disappear altogether.
13: because we're at a very sensitive moment of history. We may disappear completely in a couple of generations. So if we don't do anything now about this, it will be too late in a few years.
14: In 2019, he left a successful law career in France and returned to Ankawa to start The Return, a nonprofit helping Iraqi Christians come back to their ancestral home.
13: I wanted to normalize the idea of returning here, especially for our community. You know, we left for legitimate reasons. People were traumatized by wars and crisis, but at a point, I realized that most of these people had this dream of coming back.
14: It's not an easy mission. Iraq remains unstable, and new regional tensions once again have families questioning if it's safe to return.
13: One of the key elements of our Christian faith is the hope, and I've noticed people had lost hope here. So my mission was this, to bring back this hope amongst our community, and this is deeply rooted in our Christian faith.
14: Still, since 2023, his organization has helped hundreds begin that journey home. Minister Abdoko sees signs of hope, especially here in Iraq's Kurdistan region.
9: In Ankawa, which is called the Vatican of Iraq or the Vatican of the East, we had only two churches. Now in Ankawa, 2003, only two churches. Now in Ankawa, we have more than 30 plus churches.
15: We are here to celebrate our faith, our brotherhood, our coexistence.
14: Last year, the region hosted its first Kurdistan National Prayer Breakfast, bringing together people of different faiths, a rare moment of unity in a divided region.
9: In Kurdistan, we are saying to all the Middle East that peace is possible and diversity, religious and ethnic diversity, is not a threat.
14: Pastor Malaf Beythoun has seen that hope firsthand.
16: Kurdistan has become kind of like a safer place for many people over many years.
14: He started his church in 2012 with just two families. It's now one of Iraq's largest evangelical churches.
16: Here we have kind of like a freedom to work, to be officially recognized, to expand, to build, and even to reach out to the people, to have open service, to have whoever wants to come and visit the church. So that, and always, you know, the government here will support the churches.
14: Still, those here know the future will not be easy.
13: It will never be completely at peace, but at the same time, it will never be dead.
14: George Thomas, CBN News, Ankawa, Northern Iraq.
4: Still ahead, we're going to show you how a little-known facility in Poland is helping Ukrainians get the medical care they need. That story is coming up right after this.
17: I wanted to be a boy 1 week. I wanted to be a girl next week. It was constantly like that, confusion always in my mind. I always felt like I was more in tune to femininity.
18: At 16, Tommy decided it was time to give in to those desires. Now addicted to meth, he dropped out of school and began frequenting gay chat rooms and nightclubs.
17: I had an internal knowing that it was just wrong.
18: Despite his doubts, Tommy started taking female hormones and making plans to have a sex change operation. Tommy was doing drugs with his brother and sister when he felt an oppressive, paralyzing fear.
19: Terrified, Tommy left the house and went to his mom, who had recently committed her life to Christ.
17: I had to cry out to God because I just knew in that moment that he was the only one that was able to help me. So I remember just telling him, I'm sorry of the lifestyle that I was living. I just went into this deep place of repenting and asking for forgiveness. If Jesus did it for me, he could do it for you. We all need a Savior. We all come from a place of brokenness.
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4: European countries are engaged in helping Ukraine. In Poland, a little-known medical facility has become critical in connecting Ukraine's injured to life-saving medical care. National security correspondent Caitlin Burke takes us inside the hub.
1: This warehouse in southeastern Poland is the only medevac hub in the world for those injured in Ukraine. Wounded soldiers and civilians are brought here, stabilized, and then transferred across Europe for more advanced treatment.
21: Our task is to support long-distance evacuation process. We are not final destination for the patients. We kind of stop over during the long medical journey.
22: Known simply as the hub, the facility was created after Russia's full-scale invasion exposed a serious challenge. How do you safely move casualties of war across an entire continent?
21: The system of the international crisis response was designed for natural disaster or man-made disaster. For example, earthquake. After Russian invasion to Ukraine, we are facing war, so that means we have to change our system.
22: The answer, adapt Europe's existing emergency response network into something new. When Ukraine's health ministry identifies patients needing care abroad, it contacts the Emergency Response Coordination Center in Brussels. That request is shared across Europe, where participating countries volunteer available hospital beds. Patients are then transported here to Poland, where the hub serves as a single connection between a war zone and long-term medical care. The facility's design started with one reality in mind. War is unpredictable.
21: The hub might stay here or might be moved to another location. So that's why all walls are temporary. We can put on the truck and move them to another city. All medical equipment is on the medical trolley. So we can put trolleys on the truck and evacuate patients with the equipment to another location. All installations are temporary only, so we can take them with us and move to another space.
22: As the war grinds on, the hub remains a unique lifeline, helping thousands of wounded soldiers and civilians reach specialized care far from the front lines. Since 2022, more than 4,300 people have passed through its doors. Caitlin Burke, CBN News, Yashanka, Poland.
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9: 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And, of course, you can reach out and touch us on Facebook, Instagram, and X. Make it a terrific Tuesday and come on back and join us right here, same time and same place. Come tomorrow. Goodbye. God bless. Thank you so much for watching.
10: The word of the Lord declares that God has not given us the spirit of fear, but power, love, and a sound mind. I'm Bishop Eric Lambert of Bethel Deliverance International Church, and I want to encourage you to put your trust in the Lord. In our world, we are exposed to so much bad news that it's developing a spirit of fear. And contrary to what you hear from the secular media, God cares about every area of your life. And He speaks to us and declares, "The plans that I have for you are plans to give you hope." So today, I want you to cast off fear, connect yourself with the Word of God, find a church home where you can hear the Word of God, and learn to walk in peace, not fear. God bless you, and continue to look to Jesus.
11: Ministry Minute with Bishop Eric A. Lambert, Jr., sharing peace and hope through the Word of God.

The church at Antioch had several prophets and teachers. They were Barnabas, Simeon, also called Niger, Lucius from Cyrene, Manaen, who was Herod's close friend, and Saul. While they were worshiping the Lord and going without eating, the Holy Spirit told them, "Appoint Barnabas and Saul to do the work for which I have chosen them." Everyone prayed and went without eating for a while longer. Next, they placed their hands on Barnabas and Saul to show that they had been appointed to do this work. Then everyone sent them on their way. After Barnabas and Saul had been sent by the Holy Spirit, they went to Seleucia. From there they sailed to the island of Cyprus. They arrived at Salamis and began to preach God's message in the Jewish meeting places. They also had John as a helper. Barnabas and Saul went all the way to the city of Paphos on the other end of the island, where they met a Jewish man named Bar-Jesus. He practiced witchcraft and was a false prophet. He also worked for Sergius Paulus, who was very smart and was the governor of the island. Sergius Paulus wanted to hear God's message, and he sent for Barnabas and Saul. But Bar-Jesus, whose other name was Elymas, was against them. He even tried to keep the governor from having faith in the Lord. Then Saul, better known as Paul, was filled with the Holy Spirit. He looked straight at Elymas and said, "You son of the devil, you are a liar, a crook, and an enemy of everything that is right. When would you stop speaking against the true ways of the Lord? The Lord is going to punish you by making you completely blind for a while." Suddenly, the man's eyes were covered by a dark mist, and he went around trying to get someone to lead him by the hand. The governor saw what had happened. He was amazed at this teaching about the Lord. So he put his faith in the Lord. Paul and the others left Paphos and sailed to Perga in Pamphylia. But John left them and went back to Jerusalem. The rest of them went on from Perga to Antioch in Pisidia. Then on the Sabbath, they went to the Jewish meeting place and sat down. After the reading of the law and the prophets, the leaders sent someone over to tell Paul and Barnabas, "Friends, if you have anything to say that will help the people, please say it." Paul got up. He motioned with his hand and said, "People of Israel, and everyone else who worships God, listen. The God of Israel chose our ancestors, and he let our people prosper while they were living in Egypt. Then with his mighty power, he led them out. And for about 40 years, he took care of them in the desert. He destroyed seven nations in the land of Canaan and gave their land to our people. All this happened in about 450 years. Then God gave our people judges until the time of the prophet Samuel. But the people demanded a king. So for 40 years, God gave them King Saul, the son of Kish from the tribe of Benjamin. Later, God removed Saul and let David rule in his place. God said about him, 'David, the son of Jesse, is the kind of person who pleases me most. He does everything I want him to do.' God promised that someone from David's family would come to save the people of Israel. And that one is Jesus. But before Jesus came, John was telling everyone in Israel to turn back to God and be baptized. Then when John's work was almost done, he said, 'Who do you people think I am? Do you think I am the promised one? He will come later, and I am not good enough to untie his sandals.'
Now listen, you descendants of Abraham. Pay attention, all of you Gentiles who are here to worship God. Listen to this message about how to be saved, because it is for everyone. The people of Jerusalem and their leaders didn't realize who Jesus was. And they didn't understand the words of the prophets that they read each Sabbath. So they condemned Jesus, just as the prophets had said. They did exactly what the scriptures said they would. Even though they couldn't find any reason to put Jesus to death, they still asked Pilate to have him killed. After Jesus had been put to death, he was taken down from the cross and placed in a tomb. But God raised him from death. Then for many days, Jesus appeared to his followers who had gone with him from Galilee to Jerusalem. Now they are telling our people about him. God made a promise to our ancestors. We are here to tell you the good news, that he has kept this promise to us. It is just as the second Psalm says about Jesus. You are my son, because today I have become your father. God raised Jesus from death and will never let his body decay. It is just as God said, I will make to you the same holy promise that I made to David. And in another psalm it says, God will never let the body of his Holy One decay. When David was alive, he obeyed God. Then after he died, he was buried in the family grave, and his body decayed. But God raised Jesus from death, and his body did not decay. My friends, the message is that Jesus can forgive your sins. The law of Moses could not set you free from all your sins, but everyone who has faith in Jesus is set free. Make sure that what the prophets have said doesn't happen to you. They said, "Look, you people who make fun of God, be amazed and disappear. I will do something today that you won't believe, even if someone tells you about it." As Paul and Barnabas were leaving the meeting, the people begged them to say more about these same things on the next Sabbath. After the service, many Jews and a lot of Gentiles who worshipped God went with them. Paul and Barnabas begged them all to remain faithful to God, who had been so kind to them. The next Sabbath, almost everyone in town came to hear the message about the Lord. When the Jewish people saw the crowds, they were very jealous. They insulted Paul and spoke against everything he said. But Paul and Barnabas bravely said, "We had to tell God's message to you before we told it to anyone else. But you rejected the message. This proves that you don't deserve eternal life. Now we are going to the Gentiles. The Lord has given us this command. I have placed you here as a light for the Gentiles. You are to take the saving power of God to people everywhere on earth." This message made the Gentiles glad, and they praised what they had heard about the Lord. Everyone who had been chosen for eternal life then put their faith in the Lord. The message about the Lord spread all over that region. The Jewish leaders went to some of the important men in the town and to some respected women who were religious. They turned them against Paul and Barnabas and started making trouble for them. They even chased them out of that part of the country. Paul and Barnabas shook the dust from that place off their feet and went on to the city of Iconium. But the Lord's followers in Antioch were very happy and were filled with the Holy Spirit.

Paul and Barnabas spoke in the Jewish meeting place in Iconium, just as they had done at Antioch. And many Jews and Gentiles put their faith in the Lord. But the Jews who did not have faith in him made the other Gentiles angry and turned them against the Lord's followers. Paul and Barnabas stayed there for a while, having faith in the Lord and bravely speaking his message. The Lord gave them the power to work miracles and wonders, and he showed that their message about his great kindness was true. The people of Iconium did not know what to think. Some of them believed the Jewish group, and others believed the apostles. Finally, some Gentiles and Jews together with their leaders decided to make trouble for Paul and Barnabas and to stone them to death. But when the two apostles found out what was happening, they escaped to the region of Lycaonia. They preached the good news there in the towns of Lystra and Derbe and in the nearby countryside. In Lystra, there was a man who had been born with crippled feet and had never been able to walk. The man was listening to Paul speak when Paul saw that he had faith in Jesus and could be healed. So he looked straight at the man and shouted, "Stand up!" The man jumped up and started walking around. When the crowd saw what Paul had done, they yelled out in the language of Lycaonia, "The gods have turned into humans and have come down to us." The people then gave Barnabas the name Zeus, and they gave Paul the name Hermes, because he did the talking. The temple of Zeus was near the entrance to the city. Its priest and the crowds wanted to offer a sacrifice to Barnabas and Paul. So the priest brought some bulls and flowers to the city gates. When the two apostles found out about this, they tore their clothes in horror and ran to the crowd shouting, "Why are you doing this? We are humans, just like you. Please give up all this foolishness. Turn to the living God who made the sky, the earth, the sea, and everything in them. In times past, God let each nation go its own way. But he showed that he was there by the good things he did. God sends rain from heaven and makes your crops grow. He gives food to you and makes your hearts glad." Even after Paul and Barnabas had said all this, they could hardly keep the people from offering a sacrifice to them. Some Jewish leaders from Antioch and Iconium came and turned the crowds against Paul. They hit him with stones and dragged him out of the city, thinking he was dead. But when the Lord's followers gathered around Paul, he stood up and went back into the city. The next day, he and Barnabas went to Derbe. Paul and Barnabas preached the good news in Derbe and won some people to the Lord. Then they went back to Lystra, Iconium, and Antioch in Pisidia. They encouraged the followers and begged them to remain faithful. They told them, "We have to suffer a lot before we can get into God's kingdom." Paul and Barnabas chose some leaders for each of the churches. Then they went without eating and prayed that the Lord would take good care of these leaders. Paul and Barnabas went on through Pisidia to Pamphylia, where they preached in the town of Perga. Then they went down to Attaliah and sailed to Antioch in Syria. It was there that they had been placed in God's care for the work they had now completed. After arriving in Antioch, they called the church together. They told the people what God had helped them do and how he had made it possible for the Gentiles to believe. Then they stayed there with the followers for a long time.
Some people came from Judea and started teaching the Lord's followers that they could not be saved unless they were circumcised, as Moses had taught. This caused trouble, and Paul and Barnabas argued with them about this teaching. So it was decided to send Paul and Barnabas and a few others to Jerusalem to discuss this problem with the apostles and the church leaders. The men who were sent by the church went through Phoenicia and Samaria, telling how the Gentiles had turned to God. This news made the Lord's followers very happy. When the men arrived in Jerusalem, they were welcomed by the church, including the apostles and the leaders. They told them everything God had helped them do. But some Pharisees had become followers of the Lord. They stood up and said, "Gentiles who have faith in the Lord must be circumcised and told to obey the law of Moses." The apostles and church leaders met to discuss this problem about Gentiles. They had talked it over for a long time when Peter got up and said, "My friends, you know that God decided long ago to let me be the one from your group to preach the good news to the Gentiles. God did this so that they would hear and obey him. He knows what is in everyone's heart. And he showed that he had chosen the Gentiles when he gave them the Holy Spirit, just as he had given his Spirit to us. God treated them in the same way that he treated us. They put their faith in him, and he made their hearts pure. Now, why are you trying to make God angry by placing a heavy burden on his followers? This burden was too heavy for us or our ancestors. But our Lord Jesus was kind to us, and we are saved by faith in him, just as the Gentiles are." Everyone kept quiet and listened as Barnabas and Paul told how God had given them the power to work a lot of miracles and wonders for the Gentiles. After they had finished speaking, James said, "My friends, listen to me. Simon Peter has told how God first came to the Gentiles and made some of them his own people. This agrees with what the prophets wrote. I, the Lord, will return and rebuild David's fallen house. I will build it from its ruins and set it up again. Then other nations will turn to me and be my chosen ones. I, the Lord, say this. I promised it long ago. And so, my friends, I don't think we should place burdens on the Gentiles who are turning to God. We should simply write and tell them not to eat anything that has been offered to idols. They should be told not to eat the meat of any animal that has been strangled or that still has blood in it. They must also not commit any terrible sexual sins. We must remember that the law of Moses has been preached in city after city for many years, and every Sabbath it is read when we Jews meet. The apostles, the leaders, and all the church members decided to send some men to Antioch along with Paul and Barnabas. They chose Silas and Judas Barsabbas, who were two leaders of the Lord's followers. They wrote a letter that said, "We apostles and leaders send friendly greetings to all of you Gentiles who are followers of the Lord in Antioch, Syria, and Cilicia. We have heard that some people from here have terribly upset you by what they said, but we did not send them. So we met together and decided to choose some men and to send them to you along with our good friends Barnabas and Paul. These men have risked their lives for our Lord Jesus Christ. We are also sending Judas and Silas, who will tell you in person the same things that we are writing. The Holy Spirit has shown us that we should not place any extra burden on you.
But you should not eat anything offered to idols. You should not eat any meat that still has the blood in it, or any meat of any animal that has been strangled. You must also not commit any terrible sexual sins. If you follow these instructions, you will do well. We send our best wishes. The four men left Jerusalem and went to Antioch. Then they called the church members together and gave them the letter. When the letter was read, everyone was pleased and greatly encouraged. Judas and Silas were prophets, and they spoke a long time, encouraging and helping the Lord's followers. The men from Jerusalem stayed on in Antioch for a while. And when they left to return to the ones who had sent them, the followers wished them well. But Paul and Barnabas stayed on in Antioch, where they and many others taught and preached about the Lord. Sometime later, Paul said to Barnabas, "Let's go back and visit the Lord's followers in the cities where we preached his message. Then we will know how they are doing." Barnabas wanted to take along John, whose other name was Mark. Paul did not want to, because Mark had left them in Pamphylia and had stopped working with them. Paul and Barnabas argued. Then each of them went his own way. Barnabas took Mark and sailed to Cyprus, but Paul took Silas and left after the followers had placed them in God's care. They traveled through Syria and Cilicia, encouraging the churches.

Paul and Silas went back to Derbe and Lystra, where there was a follower named Timothy. His mother was also a follower. She was Jewish, and his father was Greek. The Lord's followers in Lystra and Iconium said good things about Timothy, and Paul wanted him to go with them. But Paul first had him circumcised, because all the Jewish people around there knew that Timothy's father was Greek. As Paul and the others went from city to city, they told the followers what the apostles and leaders in Jerusalem had decided, and they urged them to follow these instructions. The churches became stronger in their faith, and each day more people put their faith in the Lord. Paul and his friends went through Phrygia and Galatia, but the Holy Spirit would not let them preach in Asia. After they arrived in Mysia, they tried to go into Bithynia, but the Spirit of Jesus would not let them. So they went on through Mysia until they came to Troas. During the night, Paul had a vision of someone from Macedonia who was standing there and begging him, "Come over to Macedonia and help us." After Paul had seen the vision, we began looking for a way to go to Macedonia. We were sure that God had called us to preach the good news there. We sailed straight from Troas to Samothrace. The next day we arrived in Neapolis. From there we went to Philippi, which is a Roman colony in the first district of Macedonia. We spent several days in Philippi. Then on the Sabbath, we went outside the city gate to a place by the river, where we thought there would be a Jewish meeting place for prayer. We sat down and talked with the women who came. One of them was Lydia, who was from the city of Thyatira and sold expensive purple cloth. She was a worshiper of the Lord God, and he made her willing to accept what Paul was saying. Then after she and her family were baptized, she kept on begging us, "If you think I really do have faith in the Lord, come stay in my home." Finally, we accepted her invitation. One day, on our way to the place of prayer, we were met by a slave girl. She had a spirit in her that gave her the power to tell the future. By doing this, she made a lot of money for her owners. The girl followed Paul and the rest of us and kept yelling, "These men are servants of the Most High God. They are telling you how to be saved." This went on for several days. Finally, Paul got so upset that he turned and said to the Spirit, "In the name of Jesus Christ, I order you to leave this girl alone." At once, the evil spirit left her. And the girl's owners realized that they had lost all chances for making more money. They grabbed Paul and Silas and dragged them into court. They told the officials, "These Jews are upsetting our city. They are telling us to do things we Romans are not allowed to do." The crowd joined in the attack on Paul and Silas. Then the officials tore the clothes off the two men and ordered them to be beaten with a whip. After they had been badly beaten, they were put in jail, and the jailer was told to guard them carefully. The jailer did as he was told. He put them deep inside the jail and chained their feet to heavy blocks of wood. About midnight, Paul and Silas were praying and singing praises to God while the other prisoners listened. Suddenly, a strong earthquake shook the jail to its foundations. The doors opened and the chains fell from all the prisoners. When the jailer woke up,
and saw that the doors were open, he thought that the prisoners had escaped. He pulled out his sword and was about to kill himself. But Paul shouted, "Don't harm yourself. No one has escaped."

curious about the beginning of man? Can science and the creation story from the Bible coexist? Watch Origins each week, where interesting guests are showcased, presenting evidence from science along with other important facts, validating the truth of creation and the accuracy of the Bible. 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

you may see a teen struggling to find his way. 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

The church at Antioch had several prophets and teachers. They were Barnabas, Simeon, also called Niger, Lucius from Cyrene, Manaen, who was Herod's close friend, and Saul. While they were worshiping the Lord and going without eating, the Holy Spirit told them, "Appoint Barnabas and Saul to do the work for which I have chosen them." Everyone prayed and went without eating for a while longer. Next, they placed their hands on Barnabas and Saul to show that they had been appointed to do this work. Then everyone sent them on their way. After Barnabas and Saul had been sent by the Holy Spirit, they went to Seleucia. From there they sailed to the island of Cyprus. They arrived at Salamis and began to preach God's message in the Jewish meeting places. They also had John as a helper. Barnabas and Saul went all the way to the city of Paphos on the other end of the island, where they met a Jewish man named Bar-Jesus. He practiced witchcraft and was a false prophet. He also worked for Sergius Paulus, who was very smart and was the governor of the island. Sergius Paulus wanted to hear God's message, and he sent for Barnabas and Saul. But Bar-Jesus, whose other name was Elymas, was against them. He even tried to keep the governor from having faith in the Lord. Then Saul, better known as Paul, was filled with the Holy Spirit. He looked straight at Elymas and said, "You son of the devil, you are a liar, a crook, and an enemy of everything that is right. When will you stop speaking against the true ways of the Lord? The Lord is going to punish you by making you completely blind for a while." Suddenly, the man's eyes were covered by a dark mist, and he went around trying to get someone to lead him by the hand. The governor saw what had happened. He was amazed at this teaching about the Lord. So he put his faith in the Lord. Paul and the others left Paphos and sailed to Perga in Pamphylia. But John left them and went back to Jerusalem. The rest of them went on from Perga to Antioch in Pisidia. Then on the Sabbath, they went to the Jewish meeting place and sat down. After the reading of the law and the prophets, the leaders sent someone over to tell Paul and Barnabas, "Friends, if you have anything to say that will help the people, please say it." Paul got up. He motioned with his hand and said, "People of Israel, and everyone else who worships God, listen. The God of Israel chose our ancestors, and he let our people prosper while they were living in Egypt. Then with his mighty power, he led them out. And for about 40 years, he took care of them in the desert. He destroyed 7 nations in the land of Canaan and gave their land to our people. All this happened in about 450 years. Then God gave our people judges until the time of the prophet Samuel, but the people demanded a king. So for 40 years, God gave them King Saul, son of Kish from the tribe of Benjamin. Later, God removed Saul and let David rule in his place. God said about him, 'David, the son of Jesse, is the kind of person who pleases me most. He does everything I want him to do.' God promised that someone from David's family would come to save the people of Israel. And that one is Jesus. But before Jesus came, John was telling everyone in Israel to turn back to God and be baptized. Then when John's work was almost done, he said, 'Who do you people think I am? Do you think I am the promised one? He will come later, and I am not good enough to untie his sandals.'
Now listen, you descendants of Abraham. Pay attention, all of you Gentiles who are here to worship God. Listen to this message about how to be saved, because it is for everyone. The people of Jerusalem and their leaders didn't realize who Jesus was. And they didn't understand the words of the prophets that they read each Sabbath. So they condemned Jesus, just as the prophets had said. They did exactly what the scriptures said they would. Even though they couldn't find any reason to put Jesus to death, they still asked Pilate to have him killed. After Jesus had been put to death, he was taken down from the cross and placed in a tomb. But God raised him from death. Then for many days, Jesus appeared to his followers who had gone with him from Galilee to Jerusalem. Now they are telling our people about him. God made a promise to our ancestors. We are here to tell you the good news, that he has kept this promise to us. It is just as the second Psalm says about Jesus. You are my son, because today I have become your father. God raised Jesus from death and will never let his body decay. It is just as God said, I will make to you the same holy promise that I made to David. And in another psalm it says, God will never let the body of his Holy One decay. When David was alive, he obeyed God. Then after he died, he was buried in the family grave, and his body decayed. But God raised Jesus from death, and his body did not decay. My friends, the message is that Jesus can forgive your sins. The law of Moses could not set you free from all your sins, but everyone who has faith in Jesus is set free. Make sure that what the prophets have said doesn't happen to you. They said, "Look, you people who make fun of God, be amazed and disappear. I will do something today that you won't believe, even if someone tells you about it." As Paul and Barnabas were leaving the meeting, the people begged them to say more about these same things on the next Sabbath. After the service, many Jews and a lot of Gentiles who worshiped God went with them. Paul and Barnabas begged them all to remain faithful to God, who had been so kind to them. Next Sabbath, almost everyone in town came to hear the message about the Lord. When the Jewish people saw the crowds, they were very jealous. They insulted Paul and spoke against everything he said. But Paul and Barnabas bravely said, "We had to tell God's message to you before we told it to anyone else. But you rejected the message. This proves that you don't deserve eternal life. Now we are going to the Gentiles. The Lord has given us this command. I have placed you here as a light for the Gentiles. You are to take the saving power of God to people everywhere on earth." This message made the Gentiles glad, and they praised what they had heard about the Lord. Everyone who had been chosen for eternal life then put their faith in the Lord. The message about the Lord spread all over that region. But the Jewish leaders went to some of the important men in the town and to some respected women who were religious. They turned them against Paul and Barnabas and started making trouble for them. They even chased them out of that part of the country. Paul and Barnabas shook the dust from that place off their feet and went on to the city of Iconium. The Lord's followers in Antioch were very happy and were filled with the Holy Spirit.

Paul and Barnabas spoke in the Jewish meeting place in Iconium, just as they had done at Antioch. And many Jews and Gentiles put their faith in the Lord. But the Jews who did not have faith in him made the other Gentiles angry and turned them against the Lord's followers. Paul and Barnabas stayed there for a while, having faith in the Lord and bravely speaking his message. The Lord gave them the power to work miracles and wonders, and he showed that their message about his great kindness was true. The people of Iconium did not know what to think. Some of them believed the Jewish group, and others believed the apostles. Finally, some Gentiles and Jews together with their leaders decided to make trouble for Paul and Barnabas and to stone them to death. But when the two apostles found out what was happening, they escaped to the region of Lycaonia. They preached the good news there in the towns of Lystra and Derbe and in the nearby countryside. In Lystra, there was a man who had been born with crippled feet and had never been able to walk. The man was listening to Paul speak when Paul saw that he had faith in Jesus and could be healed. So he looked straight at the man and shouted, "Stand up!" The man jumped up and started walking around. When the crowd saw what Paul had done, they yelled out in the language of Lycaonia, "The gods have turned into humans and have come down to us." The people then gave Barnabas the name Zeus, and they gave Paul the name Hermes, because he did the talking. The temple of Zeus was near the entrance to the city. Its priest and the crowds wanted to offer a sacrifice to Barnabas and Paul. So the priest brought some bulls and flowers to the city gates. When the two apostles found out about this, they tore their clothes in horror and ran to the crowd shouting, "Why are you doing this? We are humans, just like you. Please give up all this foolishness. Turn to the living God who made the sky, the earth, the sea, and everything in them. In times past, God let each nation go its own way. But he showed that he was there by the good things he did. God sends rain from heaven and makes your crops grow. He gives food to you and makes your hearts glad." Even after Paul and Barnabas had said all this, they could hardly keep the people from offering a sacrifice to them. Some Jewish leaders from Antioch and Iconium came and turned the crowds against Paul. They hit him with stones and dragged him out of the city, thinking he was dead. But when the Lord's followers gathered around Paul, he stood up and went back into the city. The next day, he and Barnabas went to Derbe. Paul and Barnabas preached the good news in Derbe and won some people to the Lord. Then they went back to Lystra, Iconium, and Antioch in Pisidia. They encouraged the followers and begged them to remain faithful. They told them, "We have to suffer a lot before we can get into God's kingdom." Paul and Barnabas chose some leaders for each of the churches. Then they went without eating and prayed that the Lord would take good care of these leaders. Paul and Barnabas went on through Pisidia to Pamphylia, where they preached in the town of Perga. Then they went down to Attaliah and sailed to Antioch in Syria. It was there that they had been placed in God's care for the work they had now completed. After arriving in Antioch, they called the church together. They told the people what God had helped them do and how he had made it possible for the Gentiles to believe. Then they stayed there with the followers for a long time.
Some people came from Judea and started teaching the Lord's followers that they could not be saved unless they were circumcised, as Moses had taught. This caused trouble, and Paul and Barnabas argued with them about this teaching. So it was decided to send Paul and Barnabas and a few others to Jerusalem to discuss this problem with the apostles and the church leaders. The men who were sent by the church went through Phoenicia and Samaria, telling how the Gentiles had turned to God. This news made the Lord's followers very happy. When the men arrived in Jerusalem, they were welcomed by the church, including the apostles and the leaders. They told them everything God had helped them do. But some Pharisees had become followers of the Lord. They stood up and said, "Gentiles who have faith in the Lord must be circumcised and told to obey the law of Moses." The apostles and church leaders met to discuss this problem about Gentiles. They had talked it over for a long time when Peter got up and said, "My friends, you know that God decided long ago to let me be the one from your group to preach the good news to the Gentiles. God did this so that they would hear and obey him. He knows what is in everyone's heart. And he showed that he had chosen the Gentiles when he gave them the Holy Spirit, just as he had given his Spirit to us. God treated them in the same way that he treated us. They put their faith in him, and he made their hearts pure. Now, why are you trying to make God angry by placing a heavy burden on his followers? This burden was too heavy for us or our ancestors. But our Lord Jesus was kind to us, and we are saved by faith in him, just as the Gentiles are." Everyone kept quiet and listened as Barnabas and Paul told how God had given them the power to work a lot of miracles and wonders for the Gentiles. After they had finished speaking, James said, "My friends, listen to me. Simon Peter has told how God first came to the Gentiles and made some of them his own people. This agrees with what the prophets wrote. I, the Lord, will return and rebuild David's fallen house. I will build it from its ruins and set it up again. Then other nations will turn to me and be my chosen ones. I, the Lord, say this. I promised it long ago. And so, my friends, I don't think we should place burdens on the Gentiles who are turning to God. We should simply write and tell them not to eat anything that has been offered to idols. They should be told not to eat the meat of any animal that has been strangled or that still has blood in it. They must also not commit any terrible sexual sins. We must remember that the law of Moses has been preached in city after city for many years, and every Sabbath it is read when we Jews meet. The apostles, the leaders, and all the church members decided to send some men to Antioch along with Paul and Barnabas. They chose Silas and Judas Barsabbas, who were two leaders of the Lord's followers. They wrote a letter that said, "We apostles and leaders send friendly greetings to all of you Gentiles who are followers of the Lord in Antioch, Syria, and Cilicia. We have heard that some people from here have terribly upset you by what they said, but we did not send them. So we met together and decided to choose some men and to send them to you along with our good friends Barnabas and Paul. These men have risked their lives for our Lord Jesus Christ. We're also sending Judas and Silas, who will tell you in person the same things that we are writing. The Holy Spirit has shown us that we should not place any extra burden on you.
But you should not eat anything offered to idols. You should not eat any meat that still has the blood in it, or any meat of any animal that has been strangled. You must also not commit any terrible sexual sins. If you follow these instructions, you will do well. We send our best wishes. The four men left Jerusalem and went to Antioch. Then they called the church members together and gave them the letter. When the letter was read, everyone was pleased and greatly encouraged. Judas and Silas were prophets, and they spoke a long time, encouraging and helping the Lord's followers. The men from Jerusalem stayed on in Antioch for a while. And when they left to return to the ones who had sent them, the followers wished them well. But Paul and Barnabas stayed on in Antioch, where they and many others taught and preached about the Lord. Sometime later, Paul said to Barnabas, "Let's go back and visit the Lord's followers in the cities where we preached his message. Then we will know how they are doing." Barnabas wanted to take along John, whose other name was Mark. Paul did not want to, because Mark had left them in Pamphylia and had stopped working with them. Paul and Barnabas argued. Then each of them went his own way. Barnabas took Mark and sailed to Cyprus, but Paul took Silas and left after the followers had placed them in God's care. They traveled through Syria and Cilicia, encouraging the churches.

Paul and Silas went back to Derbe and Lystra, where there was a follower named Timothy. His mother was also a follower. She was Jewish, and his father was Greek. The Lord's followers in Lystra and Iconium said good

Reach in Asia. After they arrived at Mysia, they tried to go into Bithynia, but the Spirit of Jesus would not let them. So they went on through Mysia until they came to Troas. During the night, Paul had a vision of someone from Macedonia who was standing there and begging him, "Come over to Macedonia and help us." After Paul had seen the vision, he began looking for a way to go to Macedonia. We were sure that God had called us to preach the good news there. We sailed straight from Troas to Samothrace. And the next day we arrived in Neapolis. From there we went to Philippi, which is a Roman colony in the first district of Macedonia. We spent several days in Philippi. Then on the Sabbath, we went outside the city gate to a place by the river, where we thought there would be a Jewish meeting place for prayer. We sat down and talked with the women who came. One of them was Lydia, who was from the city of Thyatira and sold expensive purple cloth. She was a worshiper of the Lord God, and he made her willing to accept what Paul was saying. Then after she and her family were baptized, she kept on begging us, "If you think I really do have faith in the Lord, come stay in my home." Finally, we accepted her invitation. One day, on our way to the place of prayer, we were met by a slave girl. She had a spirit in her that gave her the power to tell the future. By doing this, she made a lot of money for her owners. The girl followed Paul and the rest of us and kept yelling, "These men are servants of the Most High God. They are telling you how to be saved." This went on for several days. Finally, Paul got so upset that he turned and said to the Spirit, "In the name of Jesus Christ, I order you to leave this girl alone." At once, the evil spirit left her. When the girl's owners realized that they had lost all chances for making more money, they grabbed Paul and Silas and dragged them into court. They told the officials, "These Jews are upsetting our city. They are telling us to do things we Romans are not allowed to do." The crowd joined in the attack on Paul and Silas. Then the officials tore the clothes off the two men and ordered them to be beaten with a whip. After they had been badly beaten, they were put in jail, and the jailer was told to guard them carefully. The jailer did as he was told. He put them deep inside the jail and chained their feet to heavy blocks of wood. About midnight, Paul and Silas were praying and singing praises to God while the other prisoners listened. Suddenly, a strong earthquake shook the jail to its foundations. The doors opened and the chains fell from all the prisoners. When the jailer woke up and saw that the doors were open, he thought that the prisoners had escaped. He pulled out his sword and was about to kill himself. But Paul shouted, "Don't harm yourself. No one has escaped.

Listen, the name of our program is The King is Coming, because we believe the King is coming, and we know He's coming, because Jesus authenticated His second coming by rising from the dead.

Hello, friend. I'm Ron Jones with Something Good Television, where we believe every detail in our lives of love for God is worked into something good. SGTV is a weekly Bible teaching program that will strengthen your faith and encourage your heart. 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
1: You are the only people who are free and slaves. The other ones aren't free. They're slaves. They're slaves to the devil, slaves to principalities, and slaves to powers. You and I that are born again are the only human beings who have been broken free from the power of Satan. And listen to this. The ones who are not saved can't tell the devil no, because they belong to him. But you and I can tell him no, and he has to back up off of us, because we are new creatures. We are different types of people.
2: Well, praise the Lord, everyone, and welcome to the Climbing Higher broadcast. You know, we love Jesus here at Bethel. I tell you, we just think he is the greatest person to have ever breathed oxygen. That's right. And we live to worship him and to serve him. And we want to invite you to do the same thing. Now, in today's message, we're going to talk about knowing your place, coming to you out of the letter to the Ephesians, where Paul says that we have been predestined by God to become the children of God. Not only has God saved us, but according to Paul in the letter to the Ephesians, he has sealed us with the Holy Spirit so that we will know that Jesus is coming back to get us. And so throughout those first three chapters of the letter to the Ephesians, Paul talks about us being in our place. And ultimately, he says we are seated in heavenly places in Christ with Christ. Oh, that ought to send goosebumps up and down your spine, that we are seated in heavenly places. And so we've titled this series of messages, Know Your Place. And so you and I must know that we are seated in heavenly places, because the enemy has no more power and authority over us. Now, he likes to make us think he does. He affects our minds. He affects our thought life. He affects our emotions. And if we give in to him, then we will forget who we are. So let's stay in our place. Let's listen to the word of God today and gain a better knowledge of where Christ has placed us. When you know where you are, the devil can't pull you down to where you should not be. Now, as you listen, grab your Bible, read through it, and find these truths for yourself. I'll be back at the close of the broadcast to encourage you to continue to sit in heavenly places.
1: Do you understand the dynamic and the power of sitting under a ministry without a scandal? Do you know how good it feels to do battle with the devil and he can't call up some action that you're doing, that you're hiding from everyone else? I sat under a man of God who ministered for over 40-some years, went to his homegoing service. Not one scandal in 40-some years. Not one woman stood up and said they were touched inappropriately. Not one child stood up and said he was my father because he was creeping. And I remember while we were sitting there, I nudged Sister Lambert and said, that's how I want to go out. I want my daughter and my godson to be able to say I'm proud that he was my father, and they don't have to have a whole lot of bunch of crumb snatchers saying, that my diddy. Now watch what he says. Whatever we do, it is certainly not for our own profit, but because Christ's love controls us now. All right, he's starting to come to the good part. Since we believe that Christ died for all of us, we should also believe that we have died to the old life we used to live. Enter Ephesians chapter 2. You were dead in sins and trespasses. You were alive to the passions of the flesh, but dead to God. You were dead to God in sins and trespasses. Hear me clearly. You could not get through to God, and God could not get through to you because of the wall of sin. Now, even in his omnipotence, he had to respect the choices you made to go into sin. And he would allow you to go into it. Because he knew the consequences. In many cases, the consequences would drive you back to him on your knees. So stop evaluating Christians, verse 16, by what the world thinks about them or what they seem to be like on the outside. Because in verse 15, he says, we are no longer living for ourselves. We are no longer living that old life. Christ died for all of us, which he tries to say in a very apostolic way, none of us are perfect. Amen. But we don't judge you based on the old standard because we were all dead. So it's futile for me to get up here and just beat you up because of bad behavior. I'm not perfect. None of us are. Christianity, that's why we're called practicing Christians. We haven't gotten it right yet. And every time we think we do, God lets somebody else come in that offends you. And now you're upset with them and you carry that grudge for 6 months. And you can hold on to a grudge so long until you forget what you're angry about. Why are you angry with so-and-so? They know what they did. And so Paul goes on now. He says in verse 17, when someone becomes a Christian, he becomes a brand new person. So let your mind go back to Ephesians chapter 2. We were dead in sins and trespasses, but God brought us out of that through Christ. And now we sit before God alive in him. Not perfect, but making progress. Each day we make progress. Each day. That's why I tell Christians, you know, if you still smoke, it's not the end of the world. Thank God you're not smoking a pack a day anymore. You're down to two or three. Amen. And I think that God recognized your inability to get nicotine free. So he let them raise the price of the cigarettes so that you don't even want to pay for it no more. I think that God allowing them to raise the price was one of his ways of delivering you. Because as long as you could afford it, you were going to keep smoking. But when you start to pay $5, $6, $7 for a pack, that's it. That's it. You start going down south to buy them. But he has so many ways to help his children. So many ways. Why? You're a new creature. And when Paul writes this in the common language of his day, he uses the word for new, kainos. And kainos means you're a species that has never existed before. Can I take a moment? Don't you like it when the preacher asks you if they could, you know, can I go there? Like, I mean, they got the mic. What are they going to do? Do you remember in Genesis where it says that fallen angels came down and had intimate times with daughters of men? Okay, and what came out of that was the race of giants. The Nephilim, the giants, the abnormal men. You understand that? Satan's desire, remember the punishment that God had given him when he said the seed of the woman is going to crush your head. You're going to bruise his heel, but he's going to crush your head. So Satan knew that his destroyer was going to come through the seed of the woman. He knew he could not stop God from sending the destroyer, so he attempted to pollute the seed of the woman by allowing these fallen angels to go marry these human women. Mm-hmm. To pollute the line. And so we had these giants all over the land, and God wipes them all out at the flood. Right? Okay, there's some theological issues you have to deal with later. When you take Genesis, ask your teacher if the giants were all killed after the flood and the angels that caused them to be born were put in chains in Tartarus, and yet in Numbers, when they go down to spy out the land, they see giants in the land. How could they get there if the fallen angels were in chains? Ask your teacher. I ain't going to tell you. Ask your teacher. See if they do any studying. But I need to say this. The giants were the production of fallen angels and human beings. You with me? All right. You're a new creature. You are the production of the Spirit of God and human beings. Just like the giants came as freaks of nature, you come as different types of people. You are the only people who are free and slaves. The other ones aren't free. They're slaves. They're slaves to the devil, slaves to principalities, and slaves to powers. You and I that are born again are the only human beings who have been broken free from the power of Satan. And listen to this. The ones who are not saved can't tell the devil no. Because they belong to him. But you and I can tell him no, and he has to back up off of us because we are new creatures. We are different types of people. Oh, Lord, have mercy on my soul. Listen to this. He says, when someone becomes a Christian, he becomes a brand new person. He is not the same anymore. A new lifestyle has begun. Woo! Now, what does Satan do? He comes in to harm that new life. He cannot take you out of God's hands. You're saved. Satan can't take you from that. But what he wants to do, the examples, the Bible says the things that were written aforetime were written for our learning, which means we should learn from the examples and the imageries that are presented to us. If you remember when Balaam was commissioned by Balak, over in Numbers 20, 21, 22, he's commissioned by Balak to curse the children of Israel because they are so great. And Balak sees them all coming, and he says to Balaam, the prophet, he said, curse them all. And Balaam says, I can't do it because the Lord has told him. He said, these people are blessed. When you're positionally blessed, you can't be situationally cursed. Oh, I wish I had somebody. I want you to understand, when sickness comes to your body, it can only thrive if you allow it. Now, not allowing it doesn't mean just, you know, sitting around saying, God heals me. No, you become active in your participation. You go to the doctor if you need to. You find the best doctor. You do what the doctor says. You mix that medical with the Word of God. You bring them both together. You create a cocktail of faith and works. I wish somebody would understand. So why? Because I'm not under the bondage of the devil. So if the doctor tells me, all right, in order to deal with this, you got to stop eating bacon, then you got to stop eating it. Thank God I don't have a condition that requires me. Woo! If that day ever comes, glory to God. Amen. Because you know they usually start going down the checklist. You know, do you drink coffee? Do you do this? Do you do that? I've never had one to say, do you eat bacon? Because if they do, I'm going to look for a second, third, and fourth opinion. And so you now are a new creature. You are not in bondage to the devil. You're a slave to God. And that power that's in you now originates from the Godhead. You are the first human beings. Those that are in Christ are the first human beings that can tell the devil where to go and how fast to get there. Because the Bible said if you resist him, he'll flee from you. Woo! And that word flee, the verb means to run in terror. You send him away screaming. Ah! Why? You a new creature. Tell your neighbor, you a new creature. Hallelujah. I got power over all the power of the devil. Notice the Bible uses two words in the New Testament for power. One is exousia, which means authority. That's positional. And the other is dunamis, which means working power. I got both of them. I got authority. When I walk into a room, Satan has to wait and see what I'm going to do. He can't control my movements. He can't control my thoughts. He can't control my speech because I have power. I have authority. Plus, I have dunamis. Glory to God. Oh, yes. When the police officer puts on their uniform, that's exousia. That's authority. But when he reaches for his pistol, that's dunamis. Are you with me? There are times you got to reach for your weapons. And you tell the devil, get close enough. Come on, I got my sword out. Yeah. Let's go on. So now, Paul says, the proof of the pudding. So Satan says, I got to find out if you really are saved. Or if you just had a religious experience. I need to determine whether or not are you really born again or are you just a church member who comes sometimes. Do you really believe this book or do you just read it as a nighttime, sleep enhancer? So Paul writes over in Romans chapter 6, he says in verse 1, well then, another translation. Shall we keep on sinning so that God can keep on showing us more and more kindness and forgiving? Shall we continue in sin that grace may abound? No! The King James says, God forbid. Why? Because for the first time in my life, I don't have to sin. When we were training our dog to not make messes on the carpet, I bought this stuff. It's like a sour apple taste, and you could spray the spray, or you could put it on certain things, and when he would taste it, it would cause him to have a reaction, and he would know not to bite that again. Or sometimes Sister Lambert would spray the spray, and one spray was a spray that would draw him to the area where we wanted to go, and the other was a repellent, because dogs live and they exist on smells. Now you and I exist on spirit. So Satan is a spiritual being. The body goes along with whatever spirit you surrender to. Your body, if I can use the colloquialism, and please don't be offended, because everybody's getting offended by stuff I say and do now, and it's really hard because I got to start being somebody else. So yesterday, I was driving the car yesterday, and the Spirit of God brought a song to my mind. Whether I'm right or whether I'm wrong, whether I find a place in this world or never belong, I got to be me. And I said to him, I said, only not at church. But the flesh is stupid. The flesh is really stupid. You live by it. It dictates your responses. But it's really stupid. Because when Paul talks about denying flesh, you're really not denying flesh. You're telling your flesh, don't listen to that bad spirit. Because your flesh will go along with whoever. Just like when you're in church, Spirit of God is high. Your flesh goes along with praise and worship. Yeah, it does. Hands are up. Feet are popping. You jumping to the music. But then as soon as you get back out in the street, your flesh goes right along with Billie Jean is not my lover. Why? Because it's a thriller. Now you just got finished praising God and speaking in tongues. Now you're over there doing that. Why? Because the flesh doesn't know any better. This is why fasting is given by God, to discipline the flesh and tell it no. When the flesh is denied its pleasures, it responds in physical ways. Headaches, a joint discomfort. You find that you are unhappy and miserable. You can always tell them when somebody's on a fast. How you doing? Praise the Lord. I'm all right. Go get a hamburger. Because you miserable. Nothing wrong. Nothing worse than a miserable faster. And so Paul says here, he says, we should not keep on sinning because we're in this free place. Which represents what? Control. Now, who controls? You're a new creature. Who controls your flesh? Your new spirit being. Why? He's made in the image and the likeness of Christ. He tells your flesh, we don't do this anymore. Yes, the flesh is tempted by external things. Like I told you the story of when I was in Wegmans and I saw the king-size Three Musketeers bar. And my mind went back to the A&P on Dolphin and Glenwood and how we used to steal. And we didn't have cargo pants then, but you know, you had places to put them. And here I'm up in Wegmans in a cargo pants, and my flesh, my mind, my old mind, he said, look, there's a Three Musketeers bar. You take it home and put it in the freezer, because you have to hide it from the missus. And so you put it in the freezer and just get it. Just put it in your pocket, because there's a lot of people here and nobody's going to see you doing it. And as sure as the sun comes up over the Sea of Japan, my right hand began to reach for that Three Musketeers bar. Now here I've been pastoring all this time, love God with all of my being, and my hand was going to go towards the Three Musketeers bar. But in my mind, like Paul said, in my flesh I serve the nature of sin. He said, but in my mind I serve the will of God. And I said, we don't do that anymore. And he went right back. That's not who we are anymore. And it was so funny because I said to him, like, Jesus, I'm going to cut you off. Because you offend me. If your right hand offends you, go right back to the butcher's department and say, let me hold that cleaver. That's only if you can't control it. I said, we don't do that anymore. You ever pull up to a light and it says, no right turn on red, and your flesh says, go on, make the turn. Nobody sees you. I go through the same thing. You know how I fight it? I say, the Lord sees it. I don't want to stand before Jesus and hear him say, you know, on May 28th, you turned right on that sign, and you weren't supposed to. You violated the law. Check a reward off. Because it doesn't represent him well. And so Paul says that this is not what we should do. We don't keep on sinning because we can. Then he goes on. He says, sin's power over us, verse 3, was broken when we became Christians and were baptized to become part of Jesus Christ. Through his death, the power of your sinful nature was shattered. This requires at least 2 weeks. We have not been convinced that the power of sin has been shattered when we become part of Christ. In essence, beloved, we sin because we want to.
2: All I can say is wow. Wow, wow, wow, wow. The word of God is just awesome. I'm telling you, I am so thankful that God not only saved us, but he left us a written record on his plan, his promise, and his provision for our life. As you listen today, I'm sure that you have become aware of the fact that God has sought you out. Amen. You know, the Bible says there is none that seeketh after him. We did not have the ability to seek after God because of our sins. Our sins separated us from God, but his love sought us out. So even when we were incapable of coming to him, he came to us. And not only did he save us, but he seated us in heavenly places. So you and I, while we're here on this earth in these physical bodies, in the spirit realm, we are seated in heavenly places. And I love the way Paul phrases this, with Christ, in Christ. So we are in the most prosperous, the most successful, the most superlative place that God could have placed us, with Christ, in Christ. And when you know your place, there is absolutely no way you can lose. So come on, get up from that position of self-pity and stop feeling sorry for yourself and stop going around talking about woe is me. You are seated in heavenly places, and God sent Jesus to make sure that you and I would walk in victory. So when you know your place, you can walk in that victory, and the joy of the Lord will forever be your strength. Thanks for joining us today. And again, we invite you to come and worship with us at Bethel Deliverance International Church. Our service times are there on the screen, and you will be able to sit in a place where the Word of God is taught, the Spirit of God flows freely, but the power of God will destroy the works of the devil. We look forward to seeing you, and we pray that the Spirit of God would ever be your guide, your strength, and your comfort. God bless you.
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0: Hello, everyone, and welcome to Bethlehem Glory. We're happy that you're joining us. We are doing the Atonement of Christ. We have about three more lessons to go, and I trust that you have enjoyed all of these lessons and that you really have a great perspective of the blood of Jesus Christ, his atoning grace. It's amazing what he has done for us, and our depravity, and how hopelessly we are lost without him. Let's start off with our scripture from Psalm 119 and verse 18. Please pray with me. Lord, open our eyes that we would see wondrous things in your law. Teach us, Lord, through the power of the Holy Spirit. We truly do want to see Jesus. Conform us now to the image of your Son. We're going to ask all of these things in his holy, matchless, beautiful name. Alleluia. And amen, amen, amen, amen. Christ's atonement is the sum and the substance of all pure Bible-believing teaching. It really is. And while we have looked at John's gospel many times, we're going to go through there and just see glimpses of Jesus, what he says. And I'm trying to teach you to, when you read scripture, it doesn't matter where you are in the scripture reading, that you see glimpses of Jesus. Now, these are very obvious, but I think they warrant mentioning. Some of them we've mentioned many times, and repetition is the greatest teacher that we can have at times, because I know I love to have things repeated to me, and the gospel is always fresh. It doesn't really matter. Remember when we studied Psalm 119, it talks about the law and the precepts and the word and the statutes, and it was repetition and repetition, and yet it was presented in a different way each time. So let's look at John's Gospel, chapter 20, verses 30 and 31. It says, "And many other signs truly did Jesus in the presence of his disciples, which are not written in this book. But these are written that ye might believe that Jesus is the Christ, the Son of God, and that believing ye may have life through his name." So he writes all of these things that we might have life through his name. And there's so many things that aren't written in the Word of God. And there's so many wonderful things that I'm sure he did that maybe all the books in the world couldn't even contain all the miracles that Christ has done. I don't know. But it says, so he is the sum and the substance of all Bible teaching. Now, we know that definitely in John's Gospel it says that he is the Lamb of God, and we've established that repeatedly, the Lamb that was slain before the foundation. He's the Lamb. But in John's Gospel, chapter 1, verse 51, it says, "Hereafter ye shall see heaven opened and the angels of God ascending and descending upon the Son of Man." Now, when you read in the 28th chapter of the book of Genesis and you read about Jacob, he was going to, Beersheba to Haran, and he stopped there for the night and he took a stone and he made a pillow for his head and he laid down and he had this amazing dream. Well, first of all, the stone was a typology of Jesus, the stone that the builders rejected. He's the rock. He's the rock of our salvation. So that stone right there, resting in Jesus, I mean, that's another teaching in itself. But he saw this ladder, and Jacob had this dream about the ladder with the angels ascending and descending, and that's when he gave him this word that his seed would be like the dust of the earth. The dust. I mean, that's a major seed there. Well, here it tells us in John's Gospel, "Hereafter ye shall see heaven opened and the angels of God ascending and descending upon the Son of Man." He is the ladder from earth to heaven. There's no other way. I mean, that's a picture there in the Genesis, the 28th chapter, of Jesus. He is the destroyed temple, crucified by the hands of wicked men, buried in a garden tomb, raised up a living temple which no one can destroy. Remember when they said to Jesus, "Destroy this temple, and in 3 days I will raise it up"? Now, they said, "Well, this temple, it took us so many years to build, and you think you're going to raise it up in 3 days?" But you know what he was talking about? It said, but he spake of the temple of his body. He was speaking of the temple of his body and his in death and resurrection, the 3 days that it would take. So everything that you see is a picture of Jesus. He is the uplifted one. We talked about this in lessons past as well. just as he was represented by the serpent of brass, which was lifted up in the wilderness when they were having that epidemic of snakes everywhere. And we know that it's a sign of the medical profession of Jesus is our healer. As Moses lifted up the serpent in the wilderness, even so must the Son of Man be lifted up. John's Gospel, chapter 3, verse 14. He is the lifted up one. He's the living bread. Now, we've established that many times, but he, remember in the wilderness when the Israelite nation was wandering around there for those 40 years, their shoes didn't even wear out. Can you? That's just a small miracle there. Their shoes never wore out. But he fed them with the manna from heaven, the bread of heaven. And you know, with the hymn that says, "Guide me, O thou great Jehovah." Then he goes on to say, "Feed me till I want no more." He talks about the bread of heaven. He's the living bread. In John's Gospel, it says, "I am the living bread which came down from heaven. If any man eat of this bread, he shall live forever. And the bread that I will give is my flesh, which I will give for the life of the world." And he goes on to say that he is the bread of life. He's the manna. He's the bread. Jesus said, "I'm the door." Let's read that one together. Just John's Gospel, the 10th chapter, verses 1 and 10 only. Because he says, he's the door. He said, "Verily, verily, I say unto you, he that entereth not by the door into the sheepfold, but climbeth up some other way, the same is a thief or a robber. The thief cometh not but to steal and to kill and to destroy. I am come that they might have life and that they might have it more abundantly." He's the only doorway to heaven. There's no other way. You might try to climb in, but you can't get in. He's the door. He is the good shepherd. He's the good shepherd that laid down his life for his sheep. He's not only the shepherd, he's the sheep. He's the shepherd and the sheep as well. It tells us that in John's Gospel, the 11th chapter, if you want to read that, chapter 10, 11, verses 11 and 28. "I'm the good shepherd. The good shepherd gives his life for the sheep. And I give unto them eternal life, and they shall never perish. Neither shall any man pluck them out of my hand." If you know Jesus Christ and you sincerely are born again, you have that blessed assurance of life eternal with him. You may backslide, but you have assurance. Condemnation has been lifted. We're judged by stewardship, not by our sins. Then we're judged by stewardship, which we are all accountable for. We'll be right back after this.
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And another illustration that we have talked about many times in the book of John, the Gospel of John, about the corn of wheat. And we've established that he is the corn of wheat. It says, except the corn of wheat fall into the ground and die, it abideth alone. But if it die, it bringeth forth much fruit. Jesus is all of that. And so much more. So you have to see the epiphanies and the glimpses and the beauty of Christ throughout the scripture, because it tells us we see him, meaning Jesus, in the volume of the book from Genesis to Revelation. He is there, saturated on every page. He's demonstrated in some way or another. So in the darkest hours known to God or to man, he bore our sorrows, our iniquity, and he brought us, because of that dark night, into the light of the living God. He's the light. So he says, even on that dark night in Egypt, remember the story when we taught the tabernacle. I did about 20 lessons in the tabernacle. And we talk about that dark night when the final plague came, that 10th plague, and the death angel was coming, and the Israelite nation was warned, and they were told to do this with the lamb, had this Passover meal. Everything was described to them what they needed to do, and they needed to kill the lamb, and then they needed to apply that blood to the doorposts, the lintel, and around the door. It's like you and me. We need to put the blood of Jesus around the doorpost of our hearts, so to speak. The blood of Jesus. They had to apply that blood. And if they did apply the blood, judgment did not come to that house. The death angel passed over that house. But we've seen illustrations and pictures and movies of how the wailing and the crying in those homes was so incredible when the firstborn died in every home, because that death angel took the life of the firstborn. We have to apply the blood of Jesus to the doorpost of our heart. Let's talk about preaching for a little bit, because it is important today that we preach the word of God. And we're going to look at the book of Acts from time to time, because his atonement is the unchanging essence, unchanging, mark that word, unchanging essence of all true preaching. In the book of Acts, in the 5th chapter, verse 42, just one verse there, it says, and daily in the temple and in every house they ceased not to teach and to preach Jesus Christ. We need to teach, preach, live, eat, do everything with Jesus Christ. That's what we need to do as believers in Jesus. So that word preach, it appears more than 100 times in the New Testament. What does it mean? It means to proclaim, to evangelize, to point to. It's a message that needs to be heard. And in the book of Acts, they pointed to people, and they pointed to the resurrection power of Jesus Christ. You know, when it says that Paul preached Christ and him crucified, now it doesn't mean that he preached only the dead Christ on the cross. No, no, no. It means that he preached Christ, the person of Christ, in his death and resurrection, in the blood that was sacrificed. If anyone knew, I don't think anyone understood more than Paul about the blood, because he was a Pharisee and he knew all the blood sacrifices in the Old Testament. So that's why I think he preached Christ and him crucified. So in the day temple, in every house, they ceased not to preach and to teach Jesus Christ. Let's read again in the book of Acts from the 8th chapter, verses 4, 5, and 12. Let's read those together, if you will. Therefore they that were scattered abroad went everywhere preaching the word. They were scattered. Now the church had been born. Then Philip went down to the city of Samaria and preached Christ unto them. He was preaching there. But when they believed Philip preaching the things concerning the kingdom of God and the name of Jesus Christ, they were baptized, both men and women. They preached, they preached, they preached, and then they were baptized. Preaching and teaching the word of God today is paramount. I want to read a few more scriptures that I'm just going to share with you. Then Philip opened his mouth and began to preach the same scripture and preached unto them Jesus. That's in the 8th chapter of the book of Acts. In the 10th chapter it says, the word which God sent unto the children of Israel, preaching peace by Jesus Christ. He could only have peace with God through the blood of Jesus Christ. And then again in Acts, the 11th chapter, this is when the church was birthed. The preaching, the teaching, the proclamation, the evangelization was dynamite. And some of them were men from Cyprus
and Cyrene, which when they were come to Antioch, spake unto the Grecians, preaching the Lord Jesus Christ. They preach Christ. If ever before in church history we need to preach Christ, we preach self-esteem. We preach feel-good theology. We preach positive thinking. We preach, what can God do for me? We want all this feel-good, happy times, and we don't want to preach Christ and Him crucified. And we can't. We don't have a gospel apart from that. He's the embodiment of faith, hope, and love. Everything is so tied together. Do you see the tapestry that I'm trying to weave for you? It says in Corinthians, now we read this at all of the weddings about the love chapter from 1 Corinthians 13. Now abide a faith, hope, and charity, or love. And the greatest of these is love. And it's true, because we know that God is love. But faith, what does faith do? It looks back to the cross and it sees the Lamb of God. I have to have faith to see that Lamb on the cross. I can't just have faith because I want to feel good about myself, because I want to have a positive outlook in my life, but I have to have faith, and then I have to look to the cross of Calvary. Then look up. Love looks up to the throne where Jesus is sitting at the right hand of the Father. God is love. He's sitting at the right hand of the Father. Faith, hope, love. Hope looks beyond everything else. He's my anchor of hope. I must hang on to Him. And to God be the glory. This is all, everything is so beautifully woven together. Faith, hope, and love. And Jesus is the embodiment of all of this. He is that. And much more. We've read the scriptures with a much more in there. Because eye has not seen, or ear has not heard, neither has it entered into the heart of man, the things that God has for us who love Him. He has so much more. You can't outgive God, beloved. When you come to know Jesus, there is a wealth, a diamond mine, a fragrance, a beauty that comes to you through the Word of God if you but want to mine and pick the flowers.

0: Every morning, we face choices, hope or despair, faith or fear. 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And trusting Him means you never walk alone. 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
1: 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And we know He's coming because Jesus authenticated His second coming by rising from the dead.

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1: Does the Spirit bear witness to what I'm saying to you? We can prove that with Scripture, because that's what's going to happen in your heart if you're a true believer in Jesus Christ. Let's read together Romans, the 8th chapter, just verses 16 and 18. I mean, it's just so beautiful. The Spirit itself bears witness with our spirit that we are the children of God. Do you have that assurance? And if children, then heirs of God, and joint heirs with Christ. If so be that we suffer with him, and we will, that we may be also glorified together. For I reckon that the sufferings of this present time are not worthy to be compared with the glory which shall be revealed in us. What we're going through right now, and many of us go through very, very, very, very difficult things, and I'm not minimizing that at all. But you can't even compare it. There's no way to reconcile the glories that God has in store for us. We can't even imagine or comprehend. I just ask you to be faithful in your walk with the Lord. It says, okay, now we've been saved. Then what? Stewardship is an important thing in our life. I alluded to that just a little while ago. It says, for the body, let's read that together, James. It's a very important scripture, James 2 and 26. For as the body without the spirit is dead, isn't that true? Of course. So faith without works is also dead. As I said many times, we are still very, very, very accountable, even though God is very, very, very sovereign. We are very accountable. And it's stewardship. What do we do with this life now? We've been freed from condemnation, but we have to live a life of stewardship. It's true that all believers will be judged according to our stewardship, and we're going to be rewarded that way as well. You know, we're going to enter into our reward through what we do here now with what God has given us and commissioned us to do. We each have a mission, whatever it may be. I don't know what your mission is. You don't know what mine is. But we each have a mission to perform here in the kingdom of God right here. We're not going to be judged whether we're condemned, because condemnation has been lifted. Therefore, there is no condemnation to those that are in Christ Jesus. We don't walk after the flesh anymore. We walk after spiritual things. But we are going to be judged by what we do. Faith without works is dead. It says, there is therefore now no condemnation to them which are in Christ Jesus. He who has believed on Jesus shall not come into condemnation, but is passed from death unto life. We have eternal life already. And then he said, and much more, for if when we were enemies, we were reconciled to God by the death of his son, much more being reconciled, we shall be saved by his life. He has much more for us. We can't even begin to compare what we're going through here with the glory that he has in store for us. So, remember this. Jesus did not die on the cross to reconcile God to us. He died to reconcile us to God. We were so far alienated and so far removed from a holy God. That's why Calvary was. That's the message of Calvary, that God was in Christ reconciling the world unto us. Okay? So, we had to be reconciled to a holy God. Ever since Adam sinned, perfect harmony was broken, and man was alienated from a holy and righteous God. We went through that many times, and sin brings a sorrow. And it does. Because we live in a fallen world. In this world, you're going to have tribulation. Jesus said that. But what did he say? But be of good cheer. I have overcome the world. We still have to follow him, even though we go through the trials, the tribulation, and all that in this world, because we still have that joy unspeakable and full of glory. And we have that expectation of things that we can't even imagine that are going to happen to us in heaven one day. We have that joy unspeakable and full of glory. It says, you know, we have that assurance of salvation, and I pray that you really do. It says the Spirit gives witness. Does your spirit witness to you that you have salvation in Jesus Christ? Now, if it doesn't, then you need to make your peace with God today, because God can give you that assurance so deep down inside. I know that I know that I know, and I don't say this with any pride whatsoever, but I know that I'm going to spend eternity with Jesus. I pray that he's going to say, well done, when he sees me. I don't know if that will be the case. He might say, I have failed in countless things. But I pray that he will say, well done. So, just the way they had to purge the old ways out, and the leaven was a sign of sin in the Old Testament, we have to live a holy and righteous life as well. 1 Corinthians tells us that. We're going to read that together right now. It says, purge out therefore the old leaven. Get rid of the old sin. That ye may be a new lump, as ye are unleavened. We're unleavened bread. For even Christ our Passover is sacrificed for us. Therefore let us keep the feast, not of the old leaven, neither with the leaven of malice and wickedness, but with the unleavened bread of sincerity and truth. I have to live as sincere and as truthful as I possibly know how. That's what God expects from me. The disease of leprosy in the Old Testament was a type of sin. And God has cleansed us. They had to go before the high priest or the priesthood then and get, have him examine them, and all kinds of things had to be done so that sin could be, that leprosy could be dealt with. And it's a type of sin. Well, my leprosy, my sin, my filth, my stench has been dealt with. So we're no longer victims of the leprosy of sin. But we are definitely accountable for our stewardship. So I trust today that you have learned a lot. Let's just read this one scripture in closing, Hebrews from the 10th chapter. It's only verses 19 and 20. I just want to comment a little bit. Having therefore, brethren, boldness to enter. Do you have boldness today to enter into the holiest by the blood of Jesus, by a new and living way, which he has consecrated for us through the veil, that is to say, his flesh? When that temple veil was rent in twain on the day when Jesus was crucified, it was a type of his flesh. That curtain was a type of his flesh. No one could go behind that curtain except the high priest. Now, his flesh was ripped in two. He gave himself. He poured himself out for you and me. And we now can enter into the Holy of Holies. We can have fellowship with the Lord of Lords, the King of Kings, the Lamb of God who takes away the sin of the world. Do you know him today? This is what we're talking about in all of these lessons. In the last two lessons, we're going to look at the glorious scenes from the book of Revelation and what that all means to us too. Join us for the last two of Bethlehem Glory.

0: 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Don't drive distracted.
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0: Well, good Wednesday morning to you. I'm Jeff Coleman.
1: And I'm Deborah Pinkerton. Welcome to Morning Light.
0: So as America prepares to celebrate 250 years, 60% of Americans say the country is moving in the wrong direction. We're kind of in a sour mood when we threw a party in 1976, too. Kind of same disposition. I'm going to ask the panel if Christian believers are the answer to boosting gratitude and hope and remembering the story this Independence Day.
1: And coming up later in the show, Housing First, Community Always, Eden Village of Harrisburg dreams of providing safe homes and a supportive environment to the unhoused. The co-founders are here to share the concept and how you can help this nonprofit become a reality.
0: Some pretty good branding there. Eden.
1: Yes.
0: Good aspirational thought there. Well, the last time we threw a big party for America, the bicentennial, it came at a troubled moment for America. Some of you remember that. Watergate was fresh. Inflation was soaring. Polls showed Americans worried about the country's direction. But on July 4th, 1976, millions celebrated. In Philadelphia, about a million watched President Gerald Ford lead ceremonies at Independence Hall ahead of Queen Elizabeth II's visit to present a brand new bicentennial bell. The comparison 50 years later is pretty striking. Our question is, will Americans cross the political divides to celebrate like we did back then in 2026?
1: Well, we'll soon find out. That's for sure. According to Lifeway Research, about half of Protestant pastors say their church will celebrate America's 250th. Now, fewer pastors, about 45%, will add patriotic themes to services over the 4th of July weekend. A decade ago, that number stood at 61%. This suggests a growing distinction between celebrating the country and incorporating patriotism into church services.
0: It's a bit of a trend back and forth. Yeah, flags, no flags, back and forth. Yeah. So as Americans gather for the nation's 250th birthday, it's clear many American Christians are wrestling with just how to celebrate. What's the right way to celebrate? A recent article in the Gospel Coalition argues the answer lies in a crucial distinction. Believers can be grateful for their country without making it their highest loyalty. While Scripture shows nations and culture are a good thing, a Christian's one identity should rise above all the others. To help cast a vision for celebrating this coming Independence Day, I'm joined by a great panel, Pastor Dave Beiser, Michelle Cadle Taylor, and Pastor Chad Hoag here today. Happy 250th, ahead of the birthday. May I be the first to wish you all.
1: Thank you.
0: Let's go into the deep end of controversy here, because I remember a time when there was a question about whether or not we should put a flag set in front of the church. Some say it's a distraction to the message of the Bible, that the Bible is not captive to one country. The others say, but this is our country, and it's a proper display of affection and respect for and honor to God. Dave, how does your church walk through kind of decorating the church on a patriotic holiday?
2: Or if you drive past our church today, I think we have over 150 flags out.
0: I think you weighed in then.
2: I think we pretty much weighed in.
0: But what the rationale, making the decision?
2: Yeah, sure. One of the things I ask our church to do is to live in the world that we live in, live fully engaged in the world that we live in. And fully engaged means recognizing that you live in a country that has ebbs and flows and celebrations and holidays and things like that. And so we should live into them fully. We should live into the marketplace. We should live into government and politics and finance and all those kinds of things. And so to back out of some of that simply because there's this conflict between nation and state and church, I think is wrong for us to do that. That wasn't the original intention. When the Continental Congress meets together, they call down to Christ Church and ask the pastor to come up and pray before they do anything. Mm-hmm. So there was this overtone of faith that was a part of who we are 250 years ago. And I think to separate those now, radically separate them, doesn't mean there shouldn't be lines of demarcation. I'm a Christian first before I'm an American. Let's be honest about that. Exactly. Placement. Right.
0: Michelle? Over the years, you've lived overseas and and people have very different, and if you look at the Barna data there, it's very clear that Americans are like, this is going to be an individual expression, maybe not in church, maybe not be singing God of Our Fathers or My Country, Tis of Thee on Sunday morning. But how have you navigated that?
3: Well, I think I agree with what you said. I definitely think that we're Christians above our nationality, because otherwise, if we put our nationality above being a Christian, then I think that's where it can present some problems for us, right? Because then we, if God,
0: depending God's, on the time,
3: depending on the time and depending on what God's leading us to do, I think we stay close to God and we follow where He's leading us. I think what I've seen overseas, which is an interesting thing, some of the countries I've lived in, some might have like a real fierce nationality.
0: Right.
3: And then interestingly enough, I'm not going to say who, but one particular country where I lived, they actually, they really always are putting themselves down as a form of sarcasm, a form of joke. And I think with the World Cup and people coming over and stuff, one thing that struck them is how many American flags they're seeing and patriotism. And I think that's a sharp contrast to what some other countries live in and what they're used to for their culture.
0: You've really piqued our curiosity in this country. I'm not going to press you.
3: We're
0: going to protect that country.
3: My friends might be watching.
0: Is it okay to have a disagreement on this issue? Is it okay that, that some churches have God and country rallies? And I mean, back in 76, there certainly was a, a hotter trend, especially in the South and rural areas, to have God and country rallies, to have really the patriotism almost synonymous with with your doctrine, the doctrines of your church. But then where that line is, nobody agrees.
4: I would say yes, it's okay to have it to disagree on it, as long as there's an understanding and a respect for it. So I agree with the whole idea of the citizenship, the whole idea we just talked about. Christ is first, no matter what. That, that goes supersedes no matter what country you're a part of. And I understand why there's controversy, because some take the patriotism maybe a step too further and equate patriotism with the gospel. So my denomination has a history of not supporting God and country type of philosophies. So the way we handle that is on Memorial Day, Veterans Day, 250th, I approach it this way, and I just simply say, where, regardless of where you stand on our country, or whether you're for war or you're against war, whatever, we can have that debate some other time, but we can appreciate the sacrifice that people have made to give us our freedom. That, in my mind, lowers the levels the playing field. Everybody can say that, whether you agree or disagree.
0: So looking at the numbers, the there is a great deal of anxiety in the country. There has been for a while. We've been sitting in this stew of anxiety and fear, and we are divided. But 1976 is a pretty divided time as well. I mean, Vietnam, this was, Gerald Ford was giving that speech at Independence Hall before the country threw him out, and he, you know, lost by a point. So it was an ornery time, but for some reason, Dave, there was this unity on Independence Day. Do you think we can do that, and what role could Christians play in stitching together, reminding people the story that is a unifying one?
2: I think national holidays are leveling fields. It's a good, you know, thought process. Let's level the field somewhere. And I think that is, you know, when we celebrate who we are, I think that levels the field for all of us and allows us to be Americans in many respects. And I think that that's what I'm seeing walking into the 250th as a historian and as a, you know, the outgoing president of the Dauphin County Historical Society and things like that. That's what I see. I see those kinds of leveling aspects to who we are. Because,
0: what's the story? Well, what's the story we want to tell the world?
2: Right. The story is that the foundation of our nation was done in such a way that there was integrity, there was loyalty, there was honesty, there was hope, and there was promise. And and that was done with a background, for those of us who believe this, with a background of faith. You know, you talk of Washington and Jefferson talk about providence and talk about, you know, a grand design and talk about God in heaven watching over us and those kinds of things. So there was this understanding
0: of
2: faith.
0: So are we celebrating who we want to be in our ideals and not always who we are at the particular moment?
2: Right, yeah, shouldn't we? There should be prophetic aspects to our celebrations. Always. I always think, you know, let's celebrate who we want to be.
0: You're a pretty optimistic person, but you're also something of a realist, I find out, as we listen to you on the panel. How do you balance the realism of the moment?
2: I love it.
0: And say, look, these are the facts, this is true, but this is what I want America to be. I want us to be a faithful country. I want us to have the principles of integrity. I want us to be a welcoming and open country. We're not there all the time, but we can. But how do you balance as a Christian and as a citizen of the country?
3: I think for myself, I always start with me. So I think for everybody who's a believer out there, I would encourage you to start with you. So one of the questions you ask in the opening segment is, can Christians influence the negativity that's going on?
2: Right.
3: Can we bring healing? We can. Absolutely. 100% we can. But it has to start with us.
0: But do you know what they did, what the other side did?
3: Yeah.
0: Do you know what the other
3: side
0: did?
3: And there's a lot of hurt. But the bottom line is, if we don't start with us and address what's going on with us and watch what we're saying, then we're either creating an atmosphere of negativity that just kind of goes with the atmosphere that's existing, or we go against it.
0: How do you not get pulled into the daily debates, though?
3: Taking the thoughts captive to Christ. Right?
0: Okay.
3: So we have to, when we start feeling this anger boiling up, or we're ready, we're going to jump right in there.
0: Right.
3: It's grabbing that and going, what's going on in me? Mm-hmm. What am I trying to prove? God, what are you saying? Taking a step back and allowing that to sift through.
0: The yellow light comes
3: the
0: on.
3: The filter. Yes.
0: Yeah,
3: sift through the Holy Spirit filter to find out what is really going on and how should I address this? Because we can be influenced by the atmosphere, but we also have the power of God in us to change the atmosphere. Mm. And it's all up to us. Like, we are have to practice self-control, one of the fruits of the Spirit, right? So if we just decide to get on a bandwagon and get all riled up and angry, I can tell you, I don't see how that really helps or brings us together. Mm-hmm. But when we can bring a balanced approach that's anchored in love, perfect love casts out fear, and I believe we can bring healing to everyone, to the countries and us and the nation.
0: That is a profound thought.
2: Fantastic, right?
0: I'm sure you have nothing to add to that, Chad, but you do have the last closing word here.
4: Oh, wow.
0: So just a thought then, for those who are boiling up with anxiety and are not feeling so optimistic and do not want to put the flag out because they're a little grumpy about America today. How do you overcome that as a citizen and a believer?
4: I think the best way is to focus on the positive that you can think of, because every country has something in their history they're not proud of, and we have multiple things, right? And we can disagree on that. But we, as Dave mentioned, we can go back to the founding principles. If that flag represents the founding principles and not necessarily what the most recent politician just said on TV, that's a complete different perspective.
3: And they can watch the social media comments coming in from all the other countries that are here visiting for the World Cup.
0: And that is a very happy party.
3: Yeah, but ironically, they're picking up on some of the things you were talking about, who we are as Americans, welcoming, trying to understand their culture, and those kind of things.
0: Well, if you're visiting our country, we're glad you're here.
2: Yeah.
0: Coming up on Morning Light, Eden Village of Harrisburg is faith-inspired in its commitment to provide hope and restoration for the unhoused, because no one deserves to sleep outside. The details up next. You're watching Morning Light right here on Lighthouse TV.

0: Welcome back. Making Harrisburg a place where no one sleeps outside. That is the goal of Eden Village. This nonprofit is creating a secure tiny home community for neighbors experiencing chronic homelessness. Joining us is Carrie Lane, Executive Director and Co-Founder, and John Bomberger, Secretary of the Board and also Co-Founder. Thank you both for being here with us. So let's talk about Eden Village. John, talk about that.
1: So Eden Village is a faith-inspired, permanent, supportive, tiny home community for individuals experiencing chronic homelessness. There's several Eden Villages throughout the country in operation today, and we're just bringing that model here to Harrisburg. Our journey here in Harrisburg started officially in 2022. Yeah.
0: So let's talk about that journey. Carrie, talk to us about how this concept came about for here in Harrisburg.
2: Well, it was birthed out of a small group that started in 2019 where three couples came together wanting more, wanting to know the Lord better, wanting more than what they had currently. So we came together as three couples and said, what would it look like to live out acts and love each other, meet multiple times a week, sharing God's word and sharing each other's family? And out of that birthed Eden Village.
0: So when you were having this idea of how you can help people, we were talking earlier, and you said you went to the Bethesda Mission. So tell us about your first steps at the Bethesda Mission.
1: Sure. So one thing we shared in common in that group of families is an involvement in real estate. So we started to ask questions around how can we support people in our community through housing. And so we connected with Bethesda Mission and just started serving in some of the programs they were already doing, going out and serving meals, giving away clothing, things like that, having conversations with the people that were being served through the Bethesda Mission.
0: And what were some of those conversations like?
2: What really happened during that time was that the Lord spoke to us and said that there's a lot of great ministries, organizations that are serving some of the practical needs, such as food, such as clothing, such as supplies. But what was needed was housing. And as we interacted with the unhoused, that was one of the things that really stood out, was that they were looking for affordable housing with their limited resources.
0: So then what were the next steps?
1: Yeah, so after that experience in serving with Bethesda Mission and like organizations, we started to look around at different options. We eventually came into contact with Eden Village from Springfield, made some calls. One call led to another call, led to a visit to Missouri to see what they had going on there, and just learning more about the concept. And that's what really launched the journey in 2022.
0: And then what happened here? You had to go through some steps here to make it happen.
1: Yeah, a couple steps.
0: Establishing. Just a few.
1: Yeah. And we're still there, but establishing organizational structure, things like that. But certainly where we're at today with development and capital campaigns that we can talk about a little bit as well.
2: Yeah.
0: So we do have a clip of Springfield, Missouri. So why don't we take a look at what Eden Village looks like there?
3: Can you imagine not knowing where you will sleep tonight? Imagine not knowing when you will eat again. Imagine carrying every single possession you own with you every minute. Imagine not finding the help you need with your mental disorders.
4: Over the years, the Gathering Tree developed strong friendships with the homeless by serving in a variety of ways. We brought meals out to the streets, we distributed shoes, clothing, and other essentials, and we eventually had a nightly drop-in center. Then, in 2016, God moved us in a big way towards developing the concept of what is today known as Eden Village. It started with an old abandoned trailer park that we didn't have the money to buy, but God did.

0: Eden Village is a thriving neighborhood full of over 30 of the most beautiful people, all of whom have a disability and had been homeless in Springfield for at least a year. They found their forever fully furnished home at Eden Village.
1: That is certainly wonderful. So they did that in a two-year time period. So talk about Eden Village here. What is it going to have? How many people will be able to live there? What services will be offered?
2: 2 years is amazing. We really believe that this is God's project and God's timing with it. At Eden Village of Harrisburg, we were blessed with being donated land next to the PennDOT location on South Front Street, and we'll have 32 tiny homes that are fully furnished that will be available for residents with a community center of 2,400 square feet, which will offer wraparound services.
1: And what other services will you provide for them?
2: We'll partner with others to provide things like life skill, medical services, job readiness skills, and dental and mental health abilities. So we'll partner with other organizations that specialize in that and offer our community center as a space where they could come and minister to our residents.
1: So let's talk about the capital campaign. How's that going?
2: Well, the capital campaign is actually going great right now. With the donation of the land from Peggy Grove and the approvals through City Council, we've launched our $5.9 million capital campaign.
1: Wow.
2: And every donation helps, whether it's a major gift, whether it's a house sponsorship, whether it's volunteering or helping us get the word out. That's what we're working on right now. We believe it's an opportunity for businesses, churches, and other organizations that are inspired or moved by the Spirit to be involved in a project like this to come alongside us. We believe that it takes a community to build a community.
1: And what is the reaction that you have been receiving, John?
3: Yeah, very positive. A lot of support, both from government officials, the city, but certainly faith partners, church organizations that we're all part of and have visited and talked to about this idea. Certainly from the community, we get phone calls certainly weekly from people wondering where they can sign up, you know, if there's a wait list, things like that. So very, very positive.
1: And how do you hope a community like this really spreads the gospel?
3: Yeah, I mean, it's a wonderful question, and I think that's ultimately what we hope to build is spreading the gospel, spreading the love of Jesus to the people who need it most. We all need it, right? But permanent housing is just sort of the vehicle that we're using to help establish a foundation of hope and dignity and compassion, so people that are right now perhaps living in survival mode, just kind of trying to get through every day, to a place where they can come experience the love of Jesus by the partnership with certainly the members of the organization, but other community partners that can come and be the hands and feet of Jesus and love on them and be their family, be their community. And they can then look towards the future and think about, you know, what do I want to do with my life more than just, am I going to eat today?
1: Right. Where am I going to sleep tonight?
3: Exactly.
1: And something like this can happen so easily to someone.
2: Mm-hmm. Yeah, we like to think that homelessness is a catastrophic loss of community. Something went bad and they didn't have someone to turn to. And we want to provide that community through Eden Village.
3: That's right.
1: How has this project, this very big project, changed your lives?
2: That's a great question.
3: You answer that.
2: Yeah, for me, it's really been a change of perspective, a change of heart, to see people as God made them to be and who He intended them to be, instead of just a person or just a sign or just a need.
3: Yeah, for me, part of my story with my wife is, at some point we believed that God was calling us to the mission field. Excuse me. And, the short story is that the mission field is right here in our own backyard. So it's just life is more than just going to work and collecting a paycheck, but it's what can I do because of the love of the Father and what He's done for me. So.
1: How can we pray for Eden Village?
2: Mm-hmm. Well, we want God to be glorified through everything. Obviously, we're moving forward with a capital campaign to have prayer over that. We believe it's God's project, God's funding, God's timing, and He's going to bring the people that are moved by the same passion that we are to help the unhoused, but for us to stay aligned with what He wants, when He wants it, and how He wants it, and not get ahead of Him or behind Him, and believe that the people will come around and support the community.
3: I couldn't have said that better. That was excellent.
1: Thank you both for being here with us, and we certainly will be praying for Eden Village.
2: Thank you so much, Deborah. Appreciate it.
1: To learn more about Eden Village Harrisburg, or if you would like to volunteer, go to edenvillageharrisburg.org. Stay with us. We're back right after the break.

0: Welcome back. Coming up tomorrow on Morning Light, the Pro-Life Union of Greater Philadelphia, I should say, supports moms-to-be and their children before and after pregnancy. The president will be here to share how. And that's a look at what's coming up tomorrow on Morning Light. Now, Jeff, your closing thoughts.
1: Should be a good show. Well, on July 4th, 1976, President Gerald Ford stood in front of Independence Hall in Philadelphia to remind the nation of the meaning of one of the revolution's most enduring symbols, the Liberty Bell. Cast, of course, you'll remember, into that bell are the words from the book of Leviticus, "Proclaim liberty throughout all the land and unto all the inhabitants thereof." Of course, that commemorates the ancient Jewish year of Jubilee, setting the captives free. The president said the founders chose those words deliberately. He said they knew their Bibles and their law books. It was a rejection of the idea that rights flow from a gracious and benevolent king, declaring rights instead come from the Creator. Of course, the story at the beginning of America wasn't perfect at all. The nation that proclaimed liberty also tolerated slavery. That's a mark on our character, and it's one we're still trying to correct. Our origins contain noble ideas, but of course, it's a human enterprise, painful contradictions. But as we approach America's 250th birthday, it's exactly why all of these founding symbols deserve at least one more look. Not to worship them, not to dismiss them, but to understand the ideals cast into the iron of that cracked bell challenge every generation of Americans to ask whether we, you and I, are living up to the promise of the Liberty Bell of delivering justice for all and equality for all, one nation under God, indivisible. For Deborah and the entire Morning Light team, I'm Jeff Coleman. Thanks for making time to be with us today. Get ready to prepare your family to celebrate America's 250th birthday. And in the meantime, go check on your neighbors. And God willing, we will see you back here again tomorrow morning.

0: I go to the hospital every day to preach the gospel of Jesus Christ. I also listen to Dr. Stanley's messages, and they are really a great help to me. I just have to share Jesus with others. It's like taking people from death to life.
1: History is a lot like a coloring page. Depending on who's filling in the lines or telling the story, the final picture is either one-dimensional or filled with vibrant color, drawing you into the artist's vision. Pennsylvania's history is a page-turner, what William Penn called a holy experiment, the idea that you could give inhabitants the freedom to pursue and obey God's call according to the dictates of your own conscience. It was an idea no king, parliament, or legislature has ever been able to stop, and it's religious freedom for generations that's fueled acts of goodness and beauty in Pennsylvania and throughout the world. Each week on Morning Light, we'll color in a piece of Pennsylvania's faith trail, the story of men and women whose consciences led them to build churches and businesses and create schools and hospitals and abolish slavery, reform prisons, and send missionaries all over the world. Discouraged about the future of America? Let's look back and see just what God has done and is still doing right here. I think you'll be amazed.

0: Many are wondering who's in control. Is the president in control? The Congress? The Supreme Court? Today I want to tell you that God is in control. Jehovah God sits in heaven and he rules over his universe. So those of you who trust him can be at peace. Even though it looks like things are going crazy in our world, relax. The same God who calmed the storm and fed the multitudes lives to be inside of your life as you trust him. So relax. God is in control.
1: Trust in the Lord with all your heart and lean not on your own understanding. In all your ways acknowledge him, and he shall direct your paths. It's easy to become overwhelmed by the difficult times that we face in our world today. But in today's Ministry Minute, Pastor Lambert encourages us to trust in the Lord and walk in peace. God is in control. Ministry Minute with Pastor Eric A. Lambert Jr., sharing peace and hope through the Word of God.
2: I go to the hospital every day to preach the gospel of Jesus Christ. I also listen to Dr. Stanley's messages, and they are really a great help to me. I just have to share Jesus with others. It's like taking people from death to life.

0: Good day, folks. Thank you for joining us here at Your Health. On today's program, we'd like to talk about the health benefits of bilberry. Now, most of you have heard of this little berry, bilberry, as a remedy for eyesight. Well, on today's program, you'll learn that bilberry can be used for far more than just the eyes. It's really interesting stuff, this bilberry. Stay tuned for that first. Let's go to our news. Let's see what's happening in the health world. Alcohol use is the biggest single risk factor for dementia. Researchers from the Center for Addiction and Mental Health evaluated over 1 million French citizens diagnosed with dementia. They found the heavy use of alcohol was the largest preventable risk factor for dementia. In fact, of the 57,000 subjects diagnosed with dementia prior to 65 years of age, almost 60% were chronic heavy drinkers. The researchers also found heavy alcohol use shortens lifespan by more than 20 years. The study was published by The Lancet Public Health. Well, this one will certainly get your attention. Regular heavy drinking, defined as 5 or more drinks a day for men and 3 or more a day for women, well, that is the number one preventable risk factor for dementia, and especially early dementia with onset prior to age 65. Of the 57,000 diagnosed with early dementia, 57% were heavy drinkers. The study also found those who drink a lot also have other risk factors for dementia and poor health in general, including tobacco use, hypertension, diabetes, and depression, along with hearing loss. I think everyone watching today knows from their life experience that drinking even 1 or 2 drinks a day over time erodes health. But learning the dangers of heavy daily drinking is a real eye-opener. Perhaps the most important thing we can do here is to highlight the lifestyle traits that help to lower our risk of dementia. First is a healthy Mediterranean style of diet with fresh, organic foods, free of pesticides and food additives. Engaging in regular exercise helps to promote the regeneration of brain cells, thus lowering dementia risk. Making a practice of regularly challenging ourselves with mental tasks and frequently engaging in social interaction also helps to keep our brain strong. Supplement our diet with higher doses of B vitamins. Well, that helps to promote brain mass and brain power. The manageable list of brain-promoting dietary supplements includes ginkgo biloba, curcumin, fish oil, vitamin D, probiotics, and extracts of the grape. They all have proven health benefits for the brain. Now, there are others, but these are the big hitters. If we are doing these healthy things, it is my belief that the occasional ceremonial or celebratory alcoholic beverage does little to no damage. But again, you can't have 52 birthday parties a year. Smokers who use vaping to quit are more likely to succeed than those using nicotine patches or gum. Researchers from Queen Mary University of London followed almost 900 smokers who wanted to stop smoking. Half used nicotine replacement therapy such as the patch or gum, the other half used vaping. At the end of the 1-year study, those who used vaping were twice as likely to have stopped smoking. This is the first study to compare vaping with nicotine replacement therapies and smoking cessation. The study was published by the New England Journal of Medicine. Well, folks, here we have good evidence that vaping nicotine solutions are a more effective way to stop smoking, almost twice as helpful as wearing a nicotine patch or chewing nicotine gum. However, there are a few caveats to this finding in vaping in general. The researchers also found those who used vaping to stop smoking were more likely to succeed, but they were also, now get this, 9 times more likely to continue vaping at a year than those who used the patch or gum to stop smoking. So, in other words, using vaping to stop smoking is much more likely to lead to long-term nicotine use than those who used the patch or gum. Another recent study found teens are more likely to start nicotine use by vaping, which may lead to eventual tobacco smoking. Also, from other research, we've learned that the vapor of the flavored vaping solutions, you know, the berries and the cherry and vanilla, all those flavored solutions, when vaporized, create harmful chemicals that damage the respiratory tract. This type of damage is probably not as harmful as cigarette smoke, but why incur any damage at all? Stick with unflavored vaping solution for the safest and most effective way we know of yet to stop smoking for good. Well, today on Your Health, we'd like to discuss the remarkable health-promoting properties of bilberry extract. Stay tuned to learn more. Can you lower your risk of disease? The answer is yes. One way is by including fruit in your diet. Fruit contains valuable nutrients that can reduce the risk of heart disease, stroke, and even some cancers.
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0: 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Did you know the typical baby born in America today has over 200 foreign chemicals in their bloodstream? The world is a polluted place, but just how polluted may come as a surprise. Health experts report that pollution plays a major role in the development of ADHD, obesity, cardiovascular disease, Parkinson's disease, ALS, and a wide variety of cancers, including prostate and breast cancer. There are safe and simple steps you can take to lower your exposure to chemicals. Eat an organic, pesticide-free diet whenever possible. 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Don't consume fish that may be contaminated with mercury. Have your water supply tested for purity and add houseplants to lower indoor pollution levels. 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For Your Health at a Glance, I'm Cindy Becker.
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0: Welcome back, everyone. It's such a blessing to be with you. Today we have a great show prepared. We're going to be talking about the amazing nutrient bilberry. We often think of bilberry as one of those amazing nutrients that helps us to preserve our eyesight naturally, and you're going to see that it definitely is. But there's so much more to it. By the end of today's program, you're going to want to add bilberry to your plan. So, Richard, what is bilberry anyway?
3: Well, it's a nice little purple to black berry that grows in the northern hemisphere in nutrient-poor soils. And it's a very beautiful little berry, a deep, dark purple, a deep purple look. It's as though nature's saying, look at me, look at me. And, of course, the bears, the black bears, and the people of the native people of the north, they are highly dependent on these berries to help provide them with plant-based, vitamin C-rich foods to help sustain them through the winter and their lifestyle up there. The bilberry is native to the British Isles, Northern Europe, Northern North America, way up north. Bilberry goes by several names. It's also known as blueberry and huckleberry, whortleberry, wineberry, and myrtle blueberry. Now, the huckleberry, the bilberry, it looks like a blueberry. And the two are related, but blueberry and bilberry are distinctly different berries. There are also several other varieties of berries that are called huckleberries. But most of the time, if the local people call the plant a huckleberry, the berry a huckleberry, it is actually a bilberry, most of the time. One of the ways to distinguish a blueberry from a bilberry or huckleberry is the pulp is red-purple, while the blueberry pulp is a light green. You know, when you open a blueberry, it's a light green pulp inside. But the bilberry is a deep red to purple pulp on the inside. The scientific name for bilberry is Vaccinium myrtillus. Vaccinium myrtillus. And the Vaccinium is the general family for all these berries. They're all in that category. One of the unique things about bilberry and many of these berries is they can grow in very poor nutrient-depleted soils in temperate regions of the world. Where it gets very cold, they love to grow. On the mountainside at high altitude, you will find them. They are hard to cultivate because, you know, nutrient-depleted soils, that's not where we put our farms. We put farms where the soil is rich and full of nutrients. Well, bilberry doesn't really like that kind of soil. So most of the use of bilberry over the centuries has just been native wild harvest, But the demand for bilberry is increasing, so we are seeing cultivation of bilberry now. It grows naturally all by itself in up to 20% of the wild lands in Sweden. And you can imagine, Sweden, there's a lot of rocky outcroppings, mountainsides in Sweden. That's not where you typically put farms. It's poor soil for farming, but that's where bilberry loves to grow. It has 1,000 years of recorded historical use, and of course, I am certain humans have been consuming bilberry for hundreds and hundreds of years, longer than just 1,000 years. The putative use of bilberry, meaning the cultural or by reputation use over the centuries, as an astringent. The unripe berry has a very tart, astringent taste to it. It is often used in that unripe state for astringent properties. Now, what is an astringent? Astringent will shrink swollen tissues. So let's say there's trauma or infection. Putting an astringent on those swollen tissues helps to shrink it down and helps with the pain. Used as an astringent, used in diarrhea and dysentery, urinary tract problems such as a bladder infection or dysuria, painful urination. That's a very common use for bilberry. It is used to treat and prevent scurvy, vitamin C deficiency. It's used as a daily tonic. Treatment of intestinal problems, respiratory and skin infections. And one of the interesting uses was to improve the vision of World War II fighter pilots. The Royal Air Force fighter pilots often would bake, their cooks would bake bilberry pies. If you want a young man to eat berries, bake them a pie. They will eat them, won't they? Because it's so delicious, so delicious. And the pilots would say, it improves my low light vision. You know, in that era of fighter pilots, they didn't have the instruments that we have today. They depended very much on their compass and their eyesight, and the better the eyesight, typically the better the pilot. So they would bake bilberry pies and feed it to the pilots, and the pilots felt it improved their vision. Now, that conclusion has come into contest in recent years, but recent science, as we'll get to in a minute, proves that those World War II Royal Air Force pilots were right on. It does improve your low-light vision. Bilberry is also used to treat wounds and stomach gastric ulcers and help to improve the healing. Now, the Germany Commission, which is in Germany, the Germany Commission approves dietary supplements and herbal therapies as part of their health insurance program they have there. The Germany Commission has approved bilberry for acute diarrhea, particularly in children. So this gives you a notion that it is a gentle therapy, it's tolerated by children, and it can be quite effective in helping them with acute diarrhea, such as what occurs with the enterovirus, salmonella, the flu bug, this type of thing. It's very common use throughout the world. It is also approved by the Germany Commission for inflammation of mucous membranes. Any type of slippery membrane, like the mouth, if it's inflamed, bilberry is used for that. Now, the real essence of these berries, the bilberry, and why they are so helpful in so many different conditions, depends on its chemical composition. So we're going to have a little chemistry lesson here. Stick with me. There's power in this knowledge if you're just willing to stay with me and learn a little chemistry with me. First, the bilberry is rich in what is called fruit acids. This is such as quinic acid, malic acid, and citric acid. Now, citrate, citric acid, malic acid, they do some remarkable things for us. For one thing, they help to prevent kidney stones. It's very helpful to create an environment in the urine that discourages the formation of stones in the urinary tract. They also help to fight yeast and pathogens in the intestinal and the urinary tract. So these fruit acids are very helpful for humans in a medicinal way. They provide the astringent quality to help shrink swollen tissues, and it provides acidic properties. These are mild acids. They're weak acids, many times weaker than your stomach acid, so it's not going to interfere with the acidity of your stomach in any way. They're mild acids, but they help to acidify our systems and our urinary tract, which is a very healthy thing to do. So the fruit acids are very helpful. tannins in the fruit. Catechin tannins, such as oligomeric procyanidins. These are remarkably helpful antioxidants in our system. These tannins, catechins, are also, you find those in teas, green tea, as part of their beneficial properties. The bilberry has this as well. Bilberry also contains anthocyanins. These are the primary pigments in the peel of the berry. These are polyphenolic antioxidants. We've talked a lot about polyphenols on this program and their remarkable health-promoting properties. We find these polyphenols in curcumin, grapeseed extract, olive leaf extract, and we find now that the bilberry is the richest single source of these anthocyanins, even when compared to grapes, the purple skin of a grape. They have, the bilberry, around 27 milligrams of anthocyanins per 100 grams of fruits. That's among the highest ever found in any of the berries or any of the fruits throughout nature. That's impressive to me. Very rich source of these anthocyanins. Flavonoids, more polyphenols, including quercetin, astragalin, and hyperside. These basically, not only are they antioxidants, but they improve the health of the cell. And this has all been mapped out by our brilliant scientists. Improves the health of the cell. Iridoids, aspergillicide, monoterpenes provide defensive molecules for the plant. Now, if the berry is not ripe enough to be a proper seed so that the plant can regenerate itself with the next generation, these iridoids are found in high abundance. And what that does is it keeps the bear or the human from eating the berry till it's ready to be a seed. They're bitter when they're not ripe, right? They're bitter. And these iridoids are used for plant defense. It also is used as a natural antibiotic by the plant, and we can take advantage of that. Let's finish this out before we go to the break. Caffeic acid derivatives. These are precursors to the polyphenols, such as chlorogenic acid, powerful antioxidant, powerful anti-cancer, and they counter mycotoxins. So one study found aflatoxin, which is the mold that grows on corn, which is a powerful cancer-causing agent in human beings. The caffeic acids made by the bilberry counters the toxic effect of aflatoxin by 95%. Very helpful with dysbiosis, the abnormal chemicals that are produced in the yeast syndromes and various fungal infections. The caffeic acids help to detoxify these toxins. Now, this has nothing to do with caffeine. This is not caffeine. It is a different substance, caffeic acids. And, of course, pectins, the fiber from that all plants have, that's also found in abundance in bilberry. Well, let's go to our break. When we return, we'll continue our discussion on the remarkable bilberry.
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0: 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We're back, everyone, talking about the amazing nutrient bilberry. So, Richard, now that we know what bilberry is,
3: yes,
0: let's talk some pharmacology. What exactly does bilberry do in our bodies?
3: Well, it does so many things. This is part of the high-quality foods that we should include in our diet on a regular basis that help to counter low-quality foods and nutrient-depleted foods and fried foods and high-sugar foods. They serve a distinct purpose. One, of course, is the antioxidants. Antioxidants help to diffuse the aberrant metabolic waste that we all have in our bodies. It's kind of like the smoke from a fire. You know how noxious smoke from a fire is in our eyes and in our lungs. It's not good for us. Well, when we burn our foods, we create a metabolic smoke, as it were. It's very similar to that. Chemically, it's essentially the same. And this smoke from the fire, particularly in like diabetes and poor diets, it has to be countered. And God gave us native antioxidant systems in our body to help counter this, but foods in our diet help to counter that effect as well. And what they do for you is they calm the inflammation in cells, preventing these chronic degenerative diseases that plague society in the modern era. This is the essence of how to stay young, even into your 60s, 70s, 80s, and even into the 90s if we take care of ourselves. It is possible. Antioxidant properties, antiseptic properties. Our intestinal tract, our respiratory tract, our skin is full of microbes. And as long as that microbe level is healthy and well-balanced, it promotes good health. But with antibiotics, all the things that lead to intestinal dysbiosis, yeast overgrowth, bacterial overgrowth, these antiseptics found in natural foods help to contain those pathogens that can take over and cause intense inflammation throughout our bodies. That has been proven for bilberry. Antineoplastic. Our bodies are in a constant battle with abnormal cellular growth that can result in cancer. Our foods help to prevent that process, and that has been shown to be very present in bilberry and all berries, and all fruits and vegetables. But bilberry is particularly rich, particularly these anthocyanins that are found in such a high amount, that deep, dark, purple to black color of the bilberry. That's where we're finding these pigments that help to prevent cancers in our body. Now, our next area is of particular interest because of the historical use of bilberry to improve vision. The ophthalmic protection and improvement of vision. Bilberry, modern science confirms, increases rhodopsin. Rhodopsin is the purple protein in the retina of the eye, and when a photon hits that rhodopsin, it causes it turns the photon into an electron, which is perceived as a

0: agility and permeability. You don't want your blood vessels in your eye to leak. That is not good. That is the essence of macular degeneration. We do not want it. Now, you might say, well, bilberry, that would be a great remedy for macular degeneration, and it may be. However, bilberry is low in lutein and zeaxanthin. Lutein, zeaxanthin, these are the pigments found in the macula, and they are an orangey-yellow color. Think of a marigold when you think of lutein and zeaxanthin. Bilberry is low in lutein and zeaxanthin. But if you combine bilberry with lutein and zeaxanthin, now you have a great remedy to protect the eyes. Let's finish out the macular degeneration concept. Blueberry, lutein, zeaxanthin. Combine these for a great eye formula. Omega-3s. Be sure your supplement package contains bilberry, lutein, zeaxanthin, omega-3s, zinc, copper, vitamin C, and vitamin E. This is based primarily in the AREDS series of studies to protect the eyes in macular degeneration and to slow the progression of macular degeneration. Now you have a good plan for the eyes. Bilberry provides improved blood flow, reduced scarring, and antioxidants for the eye. The pigments of the eyes are supported through bilberry, especially if you include lutein and zeaxanthin. I want to be sure everybody gets this, because so many, you know, when you lose your vision, what happens? We stay home more than we should. We need to be adventurous. We need to go out and be with people. And when our vision is compromised, it gets harder and harder to do that. So that's a good plan to help keep your eyes strong well into your senior years. Now, what else does bilberry do for us? It improves wound healing. This has been shown by science. It improves the blood flow. It decreases the swelling around the wound. It lessens inflammation. It improves cell signaling, and it has antibiotic actions. The people of the north, the natives of the north, would use poultices made of bilberry to put right onto wounds. And you can do that today. And you can take the bilberry dietary supplement internally. You can even open capsules and put it right on wounds. You can do this. It's okay to do. Now, your doctors and your nurses, they don't do this in the clinic anymore, do they? But we have our home remedies that are perfectly fine to do and very effective. My goal is to help keep you out of the hospital with home remedies that are remarkably powerful and effective. And that is the whole point of science, to predict what will work well for you. Then we're not doing an experiment at home. We're following good science. Anti-ulcer, multiple animal studies now have shown when you induce an ulcer in an animal and then feed them bilberry, their ulcers feel faster. So we could use this. Perhaps you're using it in anti-inflammatory due to arthritis, like your ibuprofen, but it bothers your stomach. Take a little bilberry with it. It will make you more tolerant of your anti-inflammatories. Vasoprotective, opens blood vessels. While it helps to lower the risk of cardiovascular disease and inhibition of platelet adhesiveness, this initiation of a blood clot where platelets come together and begin to form that clot, bilberry has been shown to help prevent that as well. When we return, let's look at some science, some studies on humans. We'll be back. Every day, about 200 million Americans do not get enough of a key essential mineral.
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1: I'm Cindy Becker, and this is Your Health at a Glance. Heavy metal poisoning is a growing concern, and it may play a role in your health. It can happen through occupational exposure or environmental pollution or both. If you work in a metal shop, a smelting plant, or any type of facility that uses electroplating or welding, you may be suffering from heavy metal exposure. But those of us who live in cities may suffer from heavy metal exposure through environmental pollution. It's the number one cause of heavy metal poisoning. It can occur over a long period of exposure, or it can happen after a single dose. Symptoms can be overlooked because they're symptoms of common diseases such as fatigue, memory loss, tremor, joint pain, and indigestion. These are common symptoms of heavy metal poisoning. If your health is declining and you haven't been able to figure out the underlying cause, discuss heavy metal poisoning with your doctor. For Your Health at a Glance, I'm Cindy Becker.
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1: 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Now you're starting to see the amazing, amazing effects of bilberry. 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That's a great way to get started, Richard. So now let's talk some science.
3: Yes, all those health-promoting properties of bilberry we were just discussing, like the anti-cancer actions, the antioxidant actions, the anti-ulcer actions, these have all been conducted and proven in test tube, animal, and human studies. Also, we have microvascular injury helping protect the vascular tree. They've been able to show that the anthocyanosides, found in bilberry actually open up the blood flow into the vasculature, helping to promote oxygenation and the removal of toxins out of the body. Platelet aggregation inhibition, they've been able to prove exactly how it does that, how it helps to prevent blood clots and wound healing. All of these things have been substantiated. Now, many of us demand that we have studies in human beings, and that's an absolutely good idea. Double-blind, placebo-controlled trials. So here we go. Platelet inhibition with bilberry. 30 subjects, 480 milligrams of bilberry extract with some vitamin C on a daily basis. The two together. 30 and 60-day evaluation, platelet aggregation was clearly reduced in all subjects. Less propensity to form blood clots. That is a healthy thing to do, and you're doing it without warfarin, bilberry, and vitamin C. Diabetic retinopathy. We were talking about this earlier with our little plan to help you delay and slow down the progression of retinopathy and macular degeneration. First study, 40 subjects with diabetes, with diabetic retinopathy. Eventual blindness from diabetes will result. Number one cause of preventable blindness in America today is diabetes. We can do better with this. We can start with bilberry. 160 milligrams twice a day for 30 days. You can do that all at once. Take it all at once. It's easier to remember to do that. That's the benefit of it. 79 to 90% of all the subjects, depending on how they classified them, showed improvements of the diabetic retinopathy. Let's just call it 80 to 90% showed improvement of their eye health. Second study, 40 patients with diabetes, placebo-controlled, 50% showed improvement. Third study, 12 subjects with diabetes, 600 milligrams for 60 days, and they used a radio-labeled amino acids so they could tell specifically what was happening in the back of the eye. And what they found with this very advanced way to study eye disease, they showed a decrease in collagen formation in the retina. What this means is it's the scarring of the back of the eye that compromises vision, because where it is scarred, there are none of these photoreceptive cells to gather light and tell you you see an image. We don't see through scars. We see through retina cells. So if we decrease our scarring diabetics in the back of the eye, we will maintain our vision. And bilberry does that. Isn't that amazing? That's the power of these powerful antioxidants. Now, of course, add the lutein, zeaxanthin, the fish oil, the vitamin C, the vitamin E. Do the whole package. Do what nature does for us with a healthy diet. Now you're getting good results. Next study, 40 diabetics. Bilberry proanthocyanidins, 160 milligrams, twice daily. 80% of the subjects showed improved retinal health. Not everybody gets help with this. I don't want to portray it as that. But the majority, the clear majority, get help with their eyes with bilberry. Next study, 10 diabetics. Bilberry reduced retinal hemorrhages. See, it's the retinal hemorrhage when the blood vessel breaks in the eye, in the retina. The blood is highly inflammatory. It initiates the scarring mechanism. We don't want that to happen because we don't see through scars. Remember, we see through retinal cells. And so they were able to show, it's a small study, but it applies, reduced hemorrhaging in the back of the eye. Very good to know. Sixth study on diabetic eye health and bilberry. Bilberry takers showed reduced collagen synthesis in the retina. That explains how they have less scarring. Scars are made of collagen, and if you have reduced collagen synthesis, you will have less scarring. Pretty amazing stuff, if you ask me. Diabetes and cardiovascular disease. Review of three studies, human studies. Bilberry, 320 milligrams a day, which is easy to do. That's not a hard dose to get. Reduces LDL cholesterol 10%, total cholesterol 3.5%, and it raises HDL, the good protective type of cholesterol, 14%. A review of all available literature, current pharmacological design, 2017. Bilberry anthocyanins decreased the risk of diabetes-associated cardiovascular disease. And they concluded from their study of all the scientific research available today that the evidence is strong that bilberry should be used to prevent cardiovascular disease complications and diabetes. Now, do you think you're going to hear that when you go to your internist and get a checkup for your diabetes? You will not learn anything about nutritional therapies there. But the world scientists want you to know the evidence is strong that bilberry will help you diabetics. I really want this to sink in, folks. Please use the natural world to its fullest extent. There are certain things that medicines can't do. And the longer I study this, the more I am convinced there are more things naturals can do than the medicines. Now, I don't want to live in a world without good medication. That's not what I'm saying. But we are completely pushing aside the gifts from our Creator. And that's wrong. So I think I hear a lot of amens out there and like-minded people. Let's go to our break. We have a little more. Your condition could be next. There's some impressive things with bilberry and your improved health when we return.

0: Vitamin D deficiency is at epidemic levels in the United States. Chances are you aren't getting enough of this essential nutrient. Vitamin D is one of the most important molecules in the human body. It's required for the proper function of nearly 4,000 genes and 1,000 metabolic chemical reactions.
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2: During this holiday season, think of the words of the English writer G.K. Chesterton, who said, "When it comes to life, the critical thing is whether you take things for granted or take them with gratitude. No matter the size of our problem, Jesus cares." The Apostle Paul gave the Philippian church this advice in Philippians 4:6. "Do not be anxious about anything, but in everything by prayer and petition, with thanksgiving, present your requests to God."

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4: Yes.
2: This is great, great information.
4: It really is.
2: And there's so much more to bilberry than just eye protection.
4: Absolutely.
2: And that's really what I really think about when I think of bilberry.
4: So much of this is brand new science. This is why we do update shows, because there's so much new information. Every year, our knowledge essentially doubles. It's a lot to keep up with, but it's worth the effort. The next action of bilberry, it calms inflammation, and they've been able to prove exactly how it does it, the enzymes affected and whatnot. They know all this now. If your doctor says, well, your highly sensitive CRP is elevated, which tells me, Mrs. Jones, you're inflamed, we need to do something about that, we know bilberry will lower your highly sensitive CRP, hsCRP. This is a very common screening test to see if you're inflamed. It will lower it, and they know how it works. Cardiovascular disease, this one's fascinating. This is a study of 50 patients who had a heart attack who received usual conventional therapies, plus half received bilberry. The group that took bilberry walked on average 38 meters further after their heart attack. The antioxidants promoted blood flow to the heart so effectively they could walk about 120 feet further, 120 feet further than those who did not. That's impressive to me. It improves blood flow after a heart attack. Cataracts, 50 subjects with early cataracts, 180 milligrams bilberry with vitamin E, prevented the progression of cataracts. Prevented the progression of cataracts in 98% of the subjects. Second study, 51 patients with cataracts, bilberry with vitamin E over time caused regression of cataracts. If you follow the patient long enough, you'll see the cataracts slowly regressing. Now, the most common eye surgery done in America is cataract surgery. There are many ophthalmologists who pay their bills with cataract surgery. And thank goodness for them. They do great work for us. But I wouldn't mind at all if that number was reduced by 50%. Wouldn't that be great if people didn't need cataract surgery? Well, these are the types of foods that will help you prevent the progression of cataracts. Bilberry. Dysmenorrhea. Who would think of this? Painful periods. 30 patients with a history of painful periods. Bilberry for 3 days prior to menses, decreased nausea, decreased vomiting, soreness, and tenderness. As diverse of helpfulness as painful periods. Gastric ulcers, we've talked about that. Inflammatory bowel disease. This is one of the putative or historical uses of bilberry, is to calm the inflamed intestinal tract. It's really fascinating. There's good evidence for this now. Multiple test tube animal and human studies reduced improved antioxidant action, free radical scavenging, anti-inflammatory action, antiviral, anti-cancer action, nerve protective properties in the inflamed intestinal tract, making it a very effective treatment for inflammatory bowel disease. And it validates the historical use of bilberry for inflamed intestines. Severe myopia. This is severe nearsightedness. This is the person that you may see with what they say, pop bottle eyeglasses, severe myopia. 100 diopter correction, severe. Reduced dazzling, improved clarity, and improved twilight vision with severe myopia. Night vision, we talked about that. Improvements of vision, multiple studies conducted on normal subjects failed to find improvement of bilberry. But these are normal eyesight people. But if we have failing vision, that's where bilberry shines, and to help preserve eye health well into our senior years. Varicose veins, 47 patients with phlebitis secondary to varicose veins, reduced edema, swelling, reduced heaviness, reduced burning pain, leg cramps, itch, paresthesia, all the tinglings that occur when your veins are inflamed in your legs, will help to preserve skin thickness and color, reduced all the bruising of the varicose. You know, the pigments, when you have varicose veins with phlebitis, you get pigments deposited in your leg, and so you get this bronzy color to your legs. If you have it, you know what I'm talking about. Bilberry helps to prevent that. Isn't that amazing? Now, who should consider taking bilberry? Let's get into that list. This is really the summary of all of the effectiveness of bilberry. If you have diabetes, and specifically if you have diabetic retinopathy, please consider bilberry. If you have cataracts, if you have cardiovascular disease, coronary artery disease, peripheral vascular disease, phlebitis, varicose veins, even hemorrhoids. We can't cover all the different uses, but anything vascular, bilberry has a benefit too. Gastrointestinal issues, peptic ulcer disease, non-steroidal anti-inflammatory drug use, very helpful, bilberry. Infections of the intestinal tract, urinary infections, that's one of the historical uses. Arthritis, including gout, dermatitis, it can be applied directly. Now, there are pigments that may stain clothing, but you can make poultices by opening the capsule and pouring that right onto a poultice and applying it to the wound. Wound healing, menstrual issues, thermal burns, improved circulation, and, of course, the German E-Commission's use for diarrhea and inflamed mouth, particularly diarrhea in pediatric use. Now, let's go to our break, and when we return, let's talk about how to dose bilberry, and are there any cautions or concerns or side effects to bilberry? Important information remains. We'll be right back.
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2: 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Are you looking for a healthy replacement for sodas? 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Now the Western world has embraced this potent antioxidant for its many health benefits as both a drink and supplement. Green tea has been thoroughly researched. It's been shown to improve bone density and immunity, as well as levels of cholesterol, blood sugar, and blood pressure. Research has also shown it to decrease inflammation and one's risk of cardiovascular disease and many forms of cancer. One recent study even found that people who drink 5 or more cups a day were 33% less likely to develop conditions that cause disability. For health, it is everyone's cup of tea. For Your Health at a Glance, I'm Cindy Becker.
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2: We're back, everyone. Just a quick reminder, I don't want you to miss it. We have the Dr. Becker's Bionutrients Bilberry Buy One, Get One Free, and that's today only. So get your order in. Richard, time is short, but there's still some more information that's quite pertinent. We want to know if there's any side effects to taking bilberry, and how do we dose this?
4: Well, the one potential side effect is the platelet inhibition effect is so effective that if you are taking warfarin or Coumadin, the brand name Coumadin warfarin, to prevent blood clots, it may be too much for you. Now, I'm not saying you can't take bilberry and have warfarin as one of your medicines, but if you decide to supplement higher levels of bilberry, you should do the blood test to see if you need a reduced warfarin dose, because bilberry is so effective in preventing platelet adhesion and the initiation of a blood clot that you might get into a little trouble. Does that make sense? I want to be clear, because I think people rely too heavily on warfarin and not a healthy diet. And there are exceptions to every statement. Some people, they absolutely must be on warfarin. That's the best option for them. But how many of us are just placed on anticoagulant therapies when really they need to improve their diet and their lifestyle? I think it could be millions worldwide. This is pure speculation, but I think a lot of people would agree with me on that. So there is that possibility. If you're on warfarin or Coumarin or anything that inhibits blood clotting, caution with bilberry. If you are pregnant or lactating, we do not have toxicology studies on bilberry and the effect on the developing fetus, the baby as it grows. We do not have those types of studies. But I can tell you, the people of the North have relied upon bilberry as a food for all inhabitants of the village for hundreds and hundreds of years, including pregnant mothers, mothers who are lactating, and infants and newborn babies, etc. I would find it, if it caused problems in pregnant mothers and their and the babies, I think we'd know about that from hundreds and hundreds of years of use. Don't you think so? But I do have to say they don't have the science on it to say. But the Germany Commission says it can be used for children, including infants, who have diarrhea. That's a pretty good endorsement. If you are taking multiple medications, you should always discuss anything with your doctor, because if you're on a list of 5, 8, 10, 15 medicines, anything can happen, because that combination of drugs has never been studied by anybody anywhere. You are an experiment when you're on that many drugs. You don't know. This is a topic for another program, but if you're on multiple medicines, if you add anything, you should have a quick talk with your doctor. Now, how do you take this? The bilberry that we have for you, 440 milligram capsules, that's the total weight, which contain 320 milligrams of bilberry fruit extract plus 120 milligrams per capsule of 25% anthocyanin. So there's the bilberry fruit extract plus a concentrate bilberry fruit extract guaranteed to contain 25% anthocyanosides. So what this means is, if you take one or two a day, that isn't more than ample dose, equaling a cup of bilberries. fresh bilberries. We take all the moisture out, take the fiber out, and give you the potent, nutrient-dense anthocyanides, the pigments, and all the goodies that make up the health benefits of bilberry. So one or two capsules equals a very significant dose. You can take more, it's safe to do, but it's not necessary for most conditions. Bilberry, what an amazing substance. And human beings have been relying on it for thousands of years to promote health in the far north countries. Well, we can take advantage of it too. What a fascinating subject. Thank you for your kind attention, folks. We'll see you tomorrow right here in Your Health.
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Romans chapter 8 says, "For I am convinced that neither death nor life, neither angels nor demons, neither the present nor the future, nor any powers, neither height nor depth, nor anything else in all creation will separate us from the love of God that is in Christ Jesus." Are you grateful for the love of Jesus this morning? Let's sing about it today.

thank you today that you are worthy of our praise. You're worthy of all honor and adoration. God, would you search our hearts this morning and know us? God, would you reveal to us what you have for us today? God, we open up our lives to you. And we hand over our being to you. And we welcome you this morning. Have your way in our lives.

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You have the ropes course, you have the swing, you have the hikes, just so many different opportunities to get out into nature. There's the other side of the experiences of getting to know new people, getting to know new family. And so you have both the experience with what God's created with the people that God has brought here. And the wedding of those two are amazing.

0: Just think of stepping on shore. Finding it heaven. 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Of breathing new air and finding it celestial. Of waking up in glory and finding it home. Yes. We're talking about heaven. Heaven is a real place where real people spend a real eternity. And if you don't know the Lord, if you have never trusted Him, if you've never invited Him into your heart, the right time in God's economy is always right now.
1: For whoever calls on the name of the Lord shall be saved. What did Jesus promise to do? He promised to find you wherever you are, and whatever you're going through, and whatever you've done, and whatever you've experienced, that Jesus promises, hey, I'm going to find you, I am coming for you, and I'm going to save you. That He wants to spend eternity with you. That's what

But today we are in 1 Thessalonians chapter 2 and 3. I hope all of you have your Bible journals with you. In fact, if you don't have one, weren't here last week, didn't pick one up, you can raise your hand right now. Our ushers are making their way to the front and they'll pass that to you here today. It is literally nothing more than the Word of God with a place to take notes alongside. It's a great resource as we are walking through this summer, 1st and 2nd Thessalonians, 1st and 2nd Timothy, Titus and Philemon. And we encourage you to bring this every week, take notes, and it's a resource that you will be able to keep for the rest of your days of understanding and knowing what it is that God has done for you. And today we're going to be on page 6 of our Bible journal. For those of you who want to follow along in your own Bible or online, whatever it might be, we're going to be in 1 Thessalonians chapter 2 and chapter 3, and let's read it if we can together. Verse 1, "For you yourselves know, brethren, that our coming to you was not in vain. But even after we had suffered before and were spitefully treated at Philippi, as you know, we were bold in our God to speak to you the gospel of God in much conflict. For our exhortation did not come from error or uncleanness, nor was it in deceit. But as we have been approved by God to be entrusted with the gospel, even so we speak, not as pleasing men, but God who tests our hearts. For neither at any time did we use flattering words, as you know, nor a cloak for covetousness, God is witness, nor did we seek glory from men, either from you or from others, when we might have made demands as apostles of Christ. But we were gentle among you, just as a nursing mother cherishes her own children. So affectionately longing for you, we were well pleased to impart to you not only the gospel of God, but also our own lives, because you have become dear to us. For you remember, brethren, our labor and toil, for laboring night and day, that we might not be a burden to any of you, we preach to you the gospel of God. You are witnesses, and God also, how devoutly and justly and blamelessly we behaved ourselves among you who believe, as you know, how we exhorted and comforted and charged every one of you, as a father does his own children, that you would walk worthy of God who calls you into his own kingdom and glory. And for this reason we also thank God without ceasing, because when you received the word of God which you heard from us, you welcomed it not as the word of men, but as it is in the truth, the word of God, which also effectively works in you who believe.

account of rejoicing. Is it not even you in the presence of our Lord Jesus Christ at His coming? For you are our glory and joy. Therefore, chapter 3, when we could no longer endure it, we thought it good to be left in Athens alone, and sent Timothy, our brother and minister of God, and our fellow laborer in the gospel of Christ, to establish you and encourage you concerning your faith, that no one should be shaken by these afflictions. For you yourselves know that we are appointed to this. For in fact, we told you before when we were with you that we would suffer tribulation just as it happened, and you know. For this reason, when I could no longer endure it, I sent to know your faith, lest by some means the tempter had tempted you, and your labor might be in vain. But now that Timothy has come to us from you and brought us good news of your faith and love, and that you always have good remembrance of us, greatly desiring to see us, and we also to see you. Therefore, brethren, in all our affliction and distress, we were comforted concerning you by your faith. For now we live if you stand fast in the Lord. For what thanks can we render to God for you, for all the joy with which we rejoice for your sake before our God, night and day, praying exceedingly that we may see your face and perfect what is lacking in your faith. Now may our God and Father Himself and our Lord Jesus Christ direct our way to you, and may the Lord make you increase and abound in love to one another and to all, just as we do to you, so that He may establish your hearts blameless in holiness before our God and Father at the coming of our Lord Jesus Christ with all His saints. Chapter 2, chapter 3 of 1 Thessalonians, a letter that Paul writes to the church at Thessalonica. If you were here last week, we talked briefly about how that church came to be, that in Paul's second missionary journey in about 36 or 37 A.D. or so, somewhere in that range, that he traveled, made his way to Thessalonica. He planted the church there. You can read about it, Acts chapter 16 and Acts chapter 17. There, that church was planted in just 3 short weeks as Paul visited with them. Now, it's interesting to note that Paul, who came to Christ somewhere in that range of about 32, 33, 34 A.D., that just a few short years later, that he already was out planting churches, he was already out active in his faith, he was living out the gospel, making an impact and making a difference of trying to see what it is that God had called him to do. Now, the church had been planted. He had left Thessalonica. He had made his way back down to Berea and then to Corinth. He's found himself in Corinth. And now in 51, he writes this letter. And he's encouraged because what he sees is a church that is thriving. What he sees is a church that is doing all of the right things in the midst of all the persecution that was present within the day, within the age, within the culture. And he wanted to encourage them to stay the course, to stay strong, to continue doing what God had called them to do, because He, as He says very clearly in this letter, and we're going to even talk about it in a couple of weeks, He made it very clear to them there will come a day very soon that Christ will return and that we will stand before Him. And as chapter 3, as we just read, as it ends in that last part of that chapter, He says, when we stand before Him, that you would be found blameless. You see, that is the goal of the church. Last week we talked about the church we've always wanted. We talked about that main idea, that main theme, that when we talk about that kind of church, it's not about that the church is for us, that the church is for Him, that we are here to honor Him, to serve Him, to bless Him. And so today in chapter 2, in chapter 3, I want to point out 3 main ideas that we can kind of take away from these chapters to help us continue to walk through our faith and make sure that, like the church at Thessalonica, that we are remaining faithful, that we're remaining true, remaining strong in following after Christ. And so the 3 main points. The first one is this: living out the gospel. Living the gospel each and every day of our lives. Look what it says again back in verse 2 of this passage. It says these words: but even after we had suffered before and we were spitefully treated at Philippi, you can read about that in Acts chapter 16. As you know, we were bold in our God to speak to you the gospel of God in much conflict. For our exhortation did not come from error or uncleanness, nor was it in deceit. But as we have been approved by God to be entrusted with the gospel, even so we speak, not as pleasing men, but God who tests our hearts. You see, Paul understood that he must be an example of living the gospel. He knew very clearly what had been revealed to him when he met the Lord on the road to Damascus.

0: Damascus. He made it very clear that this idea that Jesus loves us, that He came, that He died for us, was buried and rose again 3 days later, that elicits in us a response. That it's not just something that we understand and that we believe and then we set it on the shelves of our lives and continue to walk the rest of our lives doing whatever it is that we want to do, living however it is that we want to live, that we must change how we live and live out the gospel every day. He understood that if we were going to make an impact, if we were going to truly change the world in which we live, that we can't just use words, that we actually have to act it out. That we have to indeed serve God and serve the gospel. It says here in verse 6, "Nor did we seek glory from men, either from you or from others, when we might have made demands as apostles of Christ." He's saying, listen, I had every reason to show up and to expect something from you. I had every reason because I knew that my position was something important. But I did not come to you for my own glory. I did not come to you for my own desires. I did not come to you for my own benefit. I came to live the gospel, to live it out day in and day out. He said it earlier that we read a moment ago, not in error, not in uncleanness, not in deceit. In other words, He came preaching the true word of God, preaching the true gospel. That He did not come with some other new gospel or some other idea that some had come up with. And understand that in the context of this time, of the time in which this letter was written, there were lots of ideas of what the gospel was. They had shaped it and changed it and shifted it to make sure that it fit their own mold and their own desire. The Gnosticism that was present in this time was something that people believed that there was this deeper understanding, this deeper meaning that only a few would have the opportunity of grasping. And so He made it very clear, I did not come to you in error. I did not come to you in uncleanness. In other words, I did not come to you as a hypocrite. I came to you living out not only what I said in public, I lived it out in private. That I lived out the gospel day in and day out. Even when you weren't watching, I was doing the right thing. You see, understand this, that if we are going to be the church that today is accomplishing what God wants us to accomplish, if we're going to truly do today what God has called us to do, if we're going to be found in that day of the Lord when He returns blameless before Him, then we've got to make sure that every single day of our lives that we are living out the gospel, not just simply speaking it, not just simply using words, but using our lives. In this statement, it says that in all of this, the affliction that they were facing, all the problems that they were having, it says that they were speaking with boldness. And of that statement, we were bold, Leon Morris says it this way, the verb translated, we dared, or in the NIV, it says we dared, it derives from two words that mean all speech. It points to feeling completely at home so that the words flow freely. This includes being without fear and having complete confidence. In other words, it just becomes second nature to us that how we live is that we live according to God's word, we live in righteousness, and that we practice it day in and day out, and as a result, it's just what people see in our lives. All of us have heard of the incredible golfer, the greatest golfer that has ever lived, Jack Nicklaus. Some of you are sitting there thinking Tiger Woods. You're wrong. Jack Nicklaus, the greatest golfer who's ever lived. He grew up in Columbus, Ohio, and as a young kid, he would go out and he would just start hitting golf balls at the young age of 3 and 4 and 5 years old. By the time he was 8 or 9 years old, he was walking to the local golf club where his family played golf, where his family were members. He would walk to that golf club and he would go out and he would play 36 holes of golf in the afternoon, in the morning and the afternoon. And then he would spend time taking a lesson from the golf pro there on the course. And then he would hit bucket after bucket after bucket of golf balls. By the time he was 11 years old, he won the sub-juvenile boys golf championship at that club. He went on to win 90-plus golf tournaments, majors like crazy, won millions of dollars, the greatest golfer that has ever lived. And it did not come because he did well at the Masters. It came because when he was by himself as a young kid, he was showing up there hitting golf ball after golf ball after golf ball. That's what Leon Morris is talking about. That it's just something that becomes so innate. It becomes so natural to us because every single moment we are putting it into practice. And as we know, practice makes perfect. Warren Wiersbe said this, "Some Christians think that the church's only responsibility is to protect the gospel from those who would change it. But also, we must recognize we must share the gospel, otherwise we are protecting it in vain." You see, what he's saying here, what Warren Wiersbe is conveying, is that we get to the point maybe in our Christianity, because we've following Christ for so long, we get to the point where we're kind of like, man, I've been doing this and like, you know, God has blessed me and I know that I've got heaven to look forward to. And so we take our Christianity and we just spend all of our time trying to fight against the people who are attacking our faith. When we really have been called by God not to go out and to defend against the attack, but rather to go out and to be on the offensive and to preach the gospel and how we live. You see, we will never change the world by being defensive. We will never change the world by defending what we believe. We will change the world by preaching what we believe, and we preach it in word and in deed. We live the gospel. The second point of this passage today that we're looking at is this, is not only we live the gospel, we must love others because of the gospel. Look what it says in verse 7. "But we were gentle among you, just as a nursing mother cherishes her own children. So affectionately longing for you, we were well pleased to impart to you not only the gospel of God, but also our own lives, because you had become dear to us. For you remember, brethren, our labor and toil, for laboring night and day, that we might not be a burden to any of you. We preach to you the gospel of God. You are witnesses, and God also, how devoutly and justly and blamelessly we behaved ourselves among you who believe. And as you know, how we exhorted and comforted and charged every one of you, as a father does his own children, that you would walk worthy of God who calls you into his own kingdom and glory." What Paul goes on to say here in the second part of chapter 2 is that, man, he absolutely loved this church. He loved them with all of his heart. He even uses the reference there, the illustration there of a mom who loves her child, or a dad who loves his children, how he was doing everything as a father would for a child to make sure that that child is growing up, serving God and walking with God. You know, right now, 3 of my 4 children have children. And so I have 6 grandkids. Jonathan has 3, Nicholas has 2, and Jessica has 1. And it's so fun for me because whenever, like, I'm around all of the grandkids, whenever I'm around the different, you know, the grandkids while the parents are around, it is so much fun for me to be the one that the kids come to that they want to get something from me when the parents have said no. And I'm like, absolutely. It's so fun. Like yesterday I was around with Nicholas and Abby and with Noah and with Landon. And we were actually having dinner together last night. And so as we were sitting there, you know, Noah is eating his food, and they do an incredible job. Abby and Nicholas do an incredible job of making sure that Noah is eating very healthy food and Landon's eating very healthy food. In fact, Landon last night was, I kept looking. I had to ask like 3 times what it was, because it was a pancake made out of, what was it, Nicholas? Bananas and quinoa and something else. Oh, it was something else that was in it. And sweet potato. That sounds great, doesn't it? Yeah, Waffle House hasn't picked up on that yet, but that's what Landon was eating. And so, you know, he was eating that, and I kept looking at him and said, "Tell me again what's in that thing, you know? What's in that thing again?" You know, they were explaining it to me. Noah's sitting over there and he's eating healthy. I was not. And so I'm sitting over there and I'm having, I had French fries, I know that. And so I had French fries there. And so I'm hiding the fries because I know that Nick and Nicholas and Abby don't want me to like show the fries to the kids because they're going to want the fries, you know. And so they want me to kind of hold them back and kind of keep them. And so what I'm doing is I'm sitting there and every time, you know, Nicholas and Abby would kind of look the other way, I kind of hold up a fry, you know, and kind of show it around. And so, you know, we were able to actually, and it's so much fun for me to do that, right? Now, what I know is this, is that Nicholas and Abby are doing those things to make sure that their children are healthy. And even though I'm kind of the devil in the moment, I get it, but Nicholas and Abby, man, they're like a mom and a dad who are absolutely doing everything right Jessica over here with her daughter, Elizabeth. We call her Lizzie. And man, I mean, she's teaching her how to walk and she's teaching her how to talk and she's calling me every single day like, Dad, here's a new word. And I would say the new word to me and say the new thing and do the different things and all the different things that Lizzie can do. And it's so cool watching that my daughter, Jessica and her husband, Matt, man, that they're pouring their lives into that beautiful little girl. Jonathan Page are doing the same thing with Olivia and with Jay and with Cooper. And it's just so fun to watch. That's the kind of idea that Paul is writing here about how we're to love others. Paul's saying, man, I loved you like a mom loves her children. I loved you like a dad would love his kids. And he uses a couple of words here that are so important. He uses the words here, devoutly and justly and blamelessly. Walter Elwell writes this, Paul uses three words to describe their manner of life. Tim Shinton describes these three words. Listen to this. And he uses the word devoutly, and that's really the word holy. It says they behaved as men who had been separated to God and to His service. In other words, that Paul and Timothy and Silas, and we were with the people there at Thessalonica, that they were serving God as if they were set apart for His service. That they were consecrated to do exactly what it is that God had called them to do. And they were challenging the people to do the exact same thing. In other words, what they were doing, hear me on this, they were living differently. I would say to you today that there's not a person in this room that doesn't have a responsibility before God to live differently than the world in which we live. And you know as well as I do that the norms in our world today, that the regular things that the world sees as normal and even at times healthy and good are things that go against God's Word, counter to the truth of God's Word, counter many times to common sense. And we as people of faith do not have the right, we do not have the opportunity, we do not have the luxury of giving in to the world on these topics and these issues. We don't have the luxury of compromising our faith and compromising our values, compromising our beliefs according to the Word of God. We have a responsibility to be set apart, to be consecrated, to be different than the world. And so Paul uses that word, devoutly or holy. He uses a second word, justly or righteously. That they always strove to do what was right according to the law of God, living the Word of God. It is impossible to live the Word of God if you don't know the Word of God. So often, we are challenged, churches, by pastors and by leaders and by podcasts that you may listen to or books that you may read, that you have a responsibility to live out the Word of God, that you have a responsibility to live holy lives. It is impossible for us to live holy lives and to live out the Word of God if we are not spending time in the Word of God to see what it says. We must live justly and righteously. The last one, blamelessly. Their conduct was irreproachable before men. They lived without giving cause for scandal or offense. In other words, they were not hypocrites. They were not people who were doing the wrong thing Monday through Saturday and doing the right thing on a Sunday. The challenge to each and every one of us is we must be called to do that as well. That we must be living out our faith every single day of our lives. And we must live our lives blamelessly and righteously and holy. That we must do all that we can to serve God and to walk in the Word of God so that the world, when they see us, they see something that is different than the rest of the world. It's interesting in this passage that if you read here in the verses that we just shared, those three statements were given about what it is that they were to do. The statement that was given is this. Paul says, "Your witness is God also about how devoutly, justly, and blamelessly we behaved ourselves among you who believe, and as you know, how we exhorted and comforted and charged." That's an interesting dynamic. Six different words. Three have to do with the actions of how they lived, and three have to do with the impact that they hope to have. And I would challenge you, you ought to underline that on page six about what it is that God has called you to do. Because God has called you to be devout and to be just and to be blameless, so that then you can exhort or encourage and comfort, and it charged you to do the right things. In other words, we must, if we're going to impact the world, we've got to do the first three, because the first three allow us to do the second three. And that's the point that Paul is trying to make here, that we must love others according to and because of the Word of God. And then the last part of this statement that we read in chapters 2 and 3 is, not only do we live out the gospel, not only do we love others because of the gospel, we stand strong in the power of the gospel. Look what it says in verse 14. For you, brethren, became imitators of the churches of God which are in Judea in Christ Jesus. For you also suffered the same things from your own countrymen, just as they did from the Judeans, who killed both the Lord Jesus and their own prophets, and have persecuted us. And they do not please God and are contrary to all men, forbidding us to speak to the Gentiles that they may be saved. So as always, to fill up the measure of their sins, but wrath has come upon them to the uttermost. Now that's the New King James Version of saying this. Hey, we have lived out our faith, and as a result, we are under attack. And you know that people have come after us, they've attacked us, they've thrown us in jail, they've tried to stop us at every turn, they've tried to kill us when the chance was there. And what I would say to you today is, man, today nothing has changed. Now granted, very few of us in this room are being thrown in jail for what we believe, but persecution remains still the same. That we do face the opposition in our culture. Many times we face it as a result of or flowing from governmental edicts, from statements that the government says that if you do this, that therefore you can't have this right. And they're trying to attack us by saying you can't do this and you can't do that. This fall, coming up in just a few months, that Richmond has sent out two constitutional amendments. You've heard me talk about them before. One of them is the marriage amendment, celebrating marriage. And basically what it says is just simply this, is that we cannot discriminate when it comes to marriage based on sex or gender or gender expression or sexual orientation, that anyone can marry anyone and no one can stop it. And they're saying, well, all we're doing is we're codifying what the Obergefell decision for the Supreme Court, what it said. We're just trying to put that into our Constitution. What they're not telling you is that within that same amendment that they're trying to get to the Virginia Constitution, it will mean that churches like this one, schools like LCA, schools like Liberty University, will no longer be able to have two separate sets of bathrooms in our buildings, one for men and one for women, that if we try to restrict them to only one gender and another gender, that if someone comes in and says, well, I feel like I'm a woman today, so I want to use this bathroom, that constitutional amendment, in theory, will not give us a religious exemption to say no. In other words, the idea is just simply this. The government is trying to oppress or to attack or to stop what is a deeply held religious belief by us as a church. And what I say to you today is that the Church of Jesus Christ must stand up and say, no, we will not allow that to happen. That we must be firm in what we believe, be firm in what we stand for. The other constitutional amendment is one that deals with abortion. And it's one that in our Constitution in the Commonwealth of Virginia, if it passes in November, will state that then abortion would be legal all the way up to the point of birth, and that abortions can be performed by anyone, not just medical professionals. That means that you maybe work at a McDonald's and you would be able by law to perform an abortion. That you could work at a business, that you could be a school teacher, and that you could perform an abortion up until literally the moment that the baby takes its first breath. That is the government coming after the church, coming after what we believe, coming after life begins at conception according to the Word of God. And I would say to you again that we, the Church of Jesus Christ, must stand up and we must say no. And how we say no is we vote and we get everybody we can to vote to say no, that we will not allow that. Paul is writing about that here. You know that we have been oppressed, Paul says. We have suffered the same things because of our belief. We have preached the gospel and people have come after us and they've tried to stop us and they've tried to jail us. They've tried to kill us and they will continue doing it. And what he says is stand strong anyway. Continue to walk because of the gospel of God. Remain faithful because of what God has done. In chapter 3, verse 1, it says, therefore, when we could no longer endure it, we thought it good to be left in Athens alone, to send Timothy to you, our brother and minister of God and our fellow laborer in the gospel of Christ. Why? To establish you and to encourage you concerning your faith, that no one should be shaken by these afflictions, for you yourselves know that we are appointed to this. Well, Paul says, I'm sending Timothy to you to encourage you and to challenge you to do the right thing, to lift up your arms, to stand behind you and to support you, that when the world is trying to attack you for what you believe, that you will not feel alone, that you will be able to stand firm, to stand strong. We, the Church of Jesus Christ in 2026, we've got to do the same thing for one another. That we have to encourage one another, stand with one another in the midst of afflictions, in the midst of suffering, in the midst of pain. On Friday night, when that storm came through and ripped that tent at Eastlake from the ground and injured so many and killed one, we're sitting here in Lynchburg. One of the first things that I did is to pick up the phone and to call Troy Keaton, the pastor at Eastlake Church. And I talked with him and let him know that we're praying for him. Let him know anything that he needs, that we will stand with him. And we talked several times Friday night. We talked again this morning. And that is the church coming together to encourage one another so that when the afflictions come, that we will know that we are not standing alone, that we're standing together. When we stand together, we will not be moved. And that's what Paul is trying to encourage all of us to do. Trying to challenge all of us to recognize the importance that we have of coming alongside, because we know that the attacks are coming, and so that we must do what we can to help people stand up for truth, to stand up for what is right. J. Vernon McGee said it this way, this statement to establish you, talking about Timothy going to the church in Thessalonica concerning your faith. This same wonderful word was used back in the book of Exodus when Moses went up to the mountain to hold up his hands in prayer to assure Israel's victory. That statement, stayed up, is the same word as established. And so Paul sent Timothy over to them to stay them up, to hold them up, to establish them. People still need the same thing today. They need to be established in the faith. It's that idea that we need to stand side by side and to hold each other's arms up in the midst of battle. So when the world comes after us, when the pain and oppression comes, when the suffering shows up, when the affliction is real, that we know that there are people with us every day to hold up our hands in victory. And that's what Paul is writing here. Verse 12, and may the Lord make you increase and abound in love to one another and to all, just as we do to you, so that he may establish your hearts blameless in holiness before our God and Father at the coming of our Lord Jesus Christ with all of his saints. Last week we talked about the church you've always wanted. This week we're talking about this idea of living and loving and standing. And what it really comes down to is just simply this, is making the mission of the church our mission. That the mission of the church is to change our world by developing Christ followers who love God and who love people. And that we don't look at that just simply as a corporate mission statement. We look at it as a personal mission statement. That our responsibility is to change my world by being a Christ follower who loves God and who loves people. That I understand that that's God's calling on my life, and make no mistake, that's God's calling on yours as well. Living, loving, standing. Make that your mission.
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0: Hello, everyone, and welcome to Bethlehem Glory. We're happy that you're joining us. We are doing the Atonement of Christ. We have about three more lessons to go, and I trust that you have enjoyed all of these lessons and that you really have a great perspective of the blood of Jesus Christ, his atoning grace. It's amazing what he has done for us, and our depravity, and how hopelessly we are lost without him. Let's start off with our scripture from Psalm 119 and verse 18. Please pray with me. Lord, open our eyes that we would see wondrous things in your law. Teach us, Lord, through the power of the Holy Spirit. We truly do want to see Jesus. Conform us now to the image of your Son. We're going to ask all of these things in his holy, matchless, beautiful name. Alleluia. And amen. Amen, amen, amen. Christ's atonement is the sum and the substance of all pure Bible-believing teaching. It really is. And while we have looked at John's gospel many times, we're going to go through there and just see glimpses of Jesus, what he says. And I'm trying to teach you to, when you read scripture, it doesn't matter where you are in the scripture reading, that you see glimpses of Jesus. Now, these are very obvious, but I think they warrant mentioning. Some of them we've mentioned many times, and repetition is the greatest teacher that we can have at times, because I know I love to have things repeated to me, and the gospel is always fresh. It doesn't really matter. Remember when we studied Psalm 119, it talked about the law and the precepts and the word and the statutes, and it was repetition and repetition, and yet it was presented in a different way each time. So let's look at John's Gospel, chapter 20, verses 30 and 31. It says, "And many other signs truly did Jesus in the presence of his disciples, which are not written in this book. But these are written that ye might believe that Jesus is the Christ, the Son of God, and that believing ye may have life through his name." So he writes all of these things that we might have life through his name. And there's so many things that aren't written in the Word of God. And there's so many wonderful things that I'm sure he did that maybe all the books in the world couldn't even contain all the miracles that Christ has done. I don't know. But it says, so he is the sum and the substance of all Bible teaching. Now, we know that definitely in John's Gospel it says that he is the Lamb of God, and we've established that repeatedly, the Lamb that was slain before the foundation. He's the Lamb. But in John's Gospel, chapter 1, verse 51, it says, "Hereafter ye shall see heaven opened and the angels of God ascending and descending upon the Son of Man." Now, when you read in the 28th chapter of the book of Genesis and you read about Jacob, he was going to, Beersheba to Haran, and he stopped there for the night, and he took a stone and he made a pillow for his head, and he laid down and he had this amazing dream. Well, first of all, the stone was a typology of Jesus, the stone that the builders rejected. He's the rock. He's the rock of our salvation. So that stone right there, resting in Jesus, I mean, that's another teaching in itself. But he saw this ladder. Jacob had this dream about the ladder with the angels ascending and descending, and that's when he gave him this word that his seed would be like the dust of the earth. The dust. I mean, that's a major seed there. Well, here it tells us in John's Gospel, "Hereafter ye shall see heaven opened and the angels of God ascending and descending upon the Son of Man." He is the ladder from earth to heaven. There's no other way. I mean, that's a picture there in the Genesis, the 28th chapter, of Jesus. He is the destroyed temple, crucified by the hands of wicked men, buried in a garden tomb, raised up a living temple which no one can destroy. Remember when they said to Jesus, "Destroy this temple, and in 3 days I will raise it up"? Now, they said, "Well, this temple, it took us so many years to build, and you think you're going to raise it up in 3 days?" But you know what he was talking about? It said, but he spake of the temple of his body. He was speaking of the temple of his body and his in death and resurrection, the 3 days that it would take. So everything that you see is a picture of Jesus. He is the uplifted one. We talked about this in lessons past as well. just as he was represented by the serpent of brass, which was lifted up in the wilderness when they were having that epidemic of snakes everywhere. And we know that it's a sign of the medical profession of Jesus is our healer. As Moses lifted up the serpent in the wilderness, even so must the Son of Man be lifted up. John's Gospel, chapter 3, verse 14. He is the lifted up one. He's the living bread. Now, we've established that many times, but he, remember in the wilderness when the Israelite nation was wandering around there for those 40 years, their shoes didn't even wear out. Can you? That's just a small miracle there. Their shoes never wore out. But he fed them with the manna from heaven, the bread of heaven. And, you know, with the hymn that says, "Guide me, O thou great Jehovah." Then he goes on to say, "Feed me till I want no more." He talks about the bread of heaven. He's the living bread. In John's Gospel, it says, "I am the living bread which came down from heaven. If any man eat of this bread, he shall live forever. And the bread that I will give is my flesh, which I will give for the life of the world." And he goes on to say that he is the bread of life. He's the manna. He's the bread. Jesus said, "I'm the door." Let's read that one together. Just John's Gospel, the 10th chapter, verses 1 and 10 only. Because he says, he's the door. He said, "Verily, verily, I say unto you, he that entereth not by the door into the sheepfold, but climbeth up some other way, the same is a thief or a robber. The thief cometh not but to steal and to kill and to destroy. I am come that they might have life and that they might have it more abundantly." He's the only doorway to heaven. There's no other way. You might try to climb in, but you can't get in. He's the door. He is the good shepherd. He's the good shepherd that laid down his life for his sheep. He's not only the shepherd, he's the sheep. He's the shepherd and the sheep as well. It tells us that in John's Gospel, the 11th chapter, if you want to read that, chapter 10, 11, verses 11 and 28. "I'm the good shepherd. The good shepherd gives his life for the sheep. And I give unto them eternal life, and they shall never perish. Neither shall any man pluck them out of my hand." If you know Jesus Christ and you sincerely are born again, you have that blessed assurance of life eternal with him. You may backslide, but you have assurance. Condemnation has been lifted. We're judged by stewardship, not by our sins. Then we're judged by stewardship, which we are all accountable for. We'll be right back after this.
1: At a time when children's mental health is in crisis, we envision a future where mental health is a vital part of growing up.
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0: And another illustration that we have talked about many times in the book of John, the Gospel of John, about the corn of wheat. And we've established that he is the corn of wheat. It says, except the corn of wheat fall into the ground and die, it abideth alone. But if it die, it bringeth forth much fruit. Jesus is all of that. And so much more. So you have to see the epiphanies and the glimpses and the beauty of Christ throughout the scripture, because it tells us we see him, meaning Jesus, in the volume of the book from Genesis to Revelation. He is there, saturated on every page. He's demonstrated in some way or another. So in the darkest hours known to God or to man, he bore our sorrows, our iniquity, and he brought us, because of that dark night, into the light of the living God. He's the light. So he said, even on that dark night in Egypt, remember the story when we taught the tabernacle. I did about 20 lessons in the tabernacle. And we talk about that dark night when the final plague came, that 10th plague, and the death angel was coming, and the Israelite nation was warned, and they were told to do this with the lamb, had this Passover meal. Everything was described to them what they needed to do, and they needed to kill the lamb, and then they needed to apply that blood to the doorposts, the lintel, and around the door. It's like you and me. We need to put the blood of Jesus around the doorpost of our hearts, so to speak. The blood of Jesus. They had to apply that blood. And if they did apply the blood, judgment did not come to that house. The death angel passed over that house. But we've seen illustrations and pictures and movies of how the wailing and the crying in those homes was so incredible when the firstborn died in every home, because that death angel took the life of the firstborn. We have to apply the blood of Jesus to the doorpost of our heart. Let's talk about preaching for a little bit, because it is important today that we preach the word of God. And we're going to look at the book of Acts from time to time, because his atonement is the unchanging essence, unchanging, mark that word, unchanging essence of all true preaching. In the book of Acts, in the 5th chapter, verse 42, just one verse there, it says, and daily in the temple and in every house, they ceased not to teach and to preach Jesus Christ. We need to teach, preach, live, eat, do everything with Jesus Christ. That's what we need to do as believers in Jesus. So that word preach, it appears more than 100 times in the New Testament. What does it mean? It means to proclaim, to evangelize, to point to. It's a message that needs to be heard. And in the book of Acts, they pointed to people, and they pointed to the resurrection power of Jesus Christ. You know, when it says that Paul preached Christ and him crucified, now it doesn't mean that he preached only the dead Christ on the cross. No. It means that he preached Christ, the person of Christ, in his death and resurrection, in the blood that was sacrificed. If anyone knew, I don't think anyone understood more than Paul about the blood, because he was a Pharisee and he knew all the blood sacrifices in the Old Testament. So that's why I think he preached Christ and him crucified. So in the day at the temple, in every house, they ceased not to preach and to teach Jesus Christ. Let's read again in the book of Acts from the 8th chapter, verses 4, 5, and 12. Let's read those together if you will. Therefore they that were scattered abroad went everywhere preaching the word. They were scattered. Now the church had been born. Then Philip went down to the city of Samaria and preached Christ unto them. He was preaching there. But when they believed Philip preaching the things concerning the kingdom of God and the name of Jesus Christ, they were baptized, both men and women. They preached, they preached, they preached, and then they were baptized. Preaching and teaching the word of God today is paramount. I want to read a few more scriptures that I'm just going to share with you. Then Philip opened his mouth and began to preach the same scripture and preached unto them Jesus. That's in the 8th chapter of the book of Acts. In the 10th chapter it says, the word which God sent unto the children of Israel, preaching peace by Jesus Christ. He could only have peace with God through the blood of Jesus Christ. And then again in Acts, the 11th chapter, this is when the church was birthed. The preaching, the teaching, the proclamation, the evangelization was dynamite. And some of them were men from Cyprus, and Cyrene, which when they were come to Antioch, spake unto the Grecians, preaching the Lord Jesus Christ. They preach Christ. If ever before in church history, we need to preach Christ. We preach self-esteem. We preach feel-good theology. We preach positive thinking. We preach, what can God do for me? We want all this feel-good, happy times, that we don't want to preach Christ and Him crucified. And we can't. We don't have a gospel apart from that. He's the embodiment of faith, hope, and love. Everything is so tied together. Do you see the tapestry that I'm trying to weave for you? It says in Corinthians, now we read this at all of the weddings about the love chapter from 1 Corinthians 13. Now abide faith, hope, and charity, or love. And the greatest of these is love. And it's true, because we know that God is love. But faith, what does faith do? It looks back to the cross and it sees the Lamb of God. I have to have faith to see that Lamb on the cross. I can't just have faith because I want to feel good about myself, because I want to have a positive outlook in my life, but I have to have faith, and then I have to look to the cross of Calvary. Then look up. Love looks up to the throne where Jesus is sitting at the right hand of the Father. God is love. He's sitting at the right hand of the Father. Faith, hope, love. Hope looks beyond everything else. He's my anchor of hope. I must hang on to Him. And to God be the glory. This is all, everything is so beautifully woven together. Faith, hope, and love. And Jesus is the embodiment of all of this. He is that. And much more. We've read the scriptures with a much more in there. Because eye has not seen, or ear has not heard, neither has it entered into the heart of man, the things that God has for us who love Him. He has so much more. You can't outgive God, beloved. When you come to know Jesus, there is a wealth, a diamond mine, a fragrance, a beauty that comes to you through the Word of God if you but want to mine and pick the flowers. We'll be right back.
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4: 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We're now launching out with a new program called Deep Waters. And we have a live audience that comes to the studio. 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
5: Does the Spirit bear witness to what I'm saying to you? We can prove that with Scripture, because that's what's going to happen in your heart if you're a true believer in Jesus Christ. Let's read together Romans, the 8th chapter, just verses 16 and 18. I mean, it's just so beautiful. The Spirit itself bears witness with our spirit that we are the children of God. Do you have that assurance? And if children, then heirs of God, and joint heirs with Christ. If so be that we suffer with him, and we will, that we may be also glorified together. For I reckon that the sufferings of this present time are not worthy to be compared with the glory which shall be revealed in us. What we're going through right now, and many of us go through very, very, very, very difficult things, and I'm not minimizing that at all. But you can't even compare it. There's no way to reconcile the glories that God has in store for us. We can't even imagine or comprehend. I just ask you to be faithful in your walk with the Lord. It says, okay, now we've been saved. Then what? Stewardship is an important thing in our life. I alluded to that just a little while ago. It says, for the body, let's read that together, James. It's a very important scripture, James 2 and 26. For as the body without the spirit is dead, isn't that true? Of course. So faith without works is also dead. As I said many times, we are still very, very, very accountable, even though God is very, very, very sovereign. We are very accountable. And it's stewardship. What do we do with this life now? We've been freed from condemnation, but we have to live a life of stewardship. It's true that all believers will be judged according to our stewardship, and we're going to be rewarded that way as well. You know, we're going to enter into our reward through what we do here now with what God has given us and commissioned us to do. We each have a mission, whatever it may be. I don't know what your mission is. You don't know what mine is. But we each have a mission to perform here in the kingdom of God right here. We're not going to be judged whether we're condemned, because condemnation has been lifted. Therefore, there is no condemnation to those that are in Christ Jesus. We don't walk after the flesh anymore. We walk after spiritual things. But we are going to be judged by what we do. Faith without works is dead. It says, there is therefore now no condemnation to them which are in Christ Jesus. He who has believed on Jesus shall not come into condemnation, but is passed from death unto life. We have eternal life already. And then he said, and much more, for if when we were enemies, we were reconciled to God by the death of his son, much more being reconciled, we shall be saved by his life. He has much more for us. We can't even begin to compare what we're going through here with the glory that he has in store for us. So, remember this. Jesus did not die on the cross to reconcile God to us. He died to reconcile us to God. We were so far alienated and so far removed from a holy God. That's why Calvary was. That's the message of Calvary, that God was in Christ reconciling the world unto us. Okay? So, we had to be reconciled to a holy God. Ever since Adam sinned, perfect harmony was broken, and man was alienated from a holy and righteous God. We went through that many times, and sin brings a sorrow. And it does, because we live in a fallen world. In this world, you're going to have tribulation. Jesus said that. But what did he say? But be of good cheer, I have overcome the world. We still have to follow him, even though we go through the trials, the tribulation, and all that in this world, because we still have that joy unspeakable and full of glory, and we have that expectation of things that we can't even imagine that are going to happen to us in heaven one day. We have that joy unspeakable and full of glory. It says, you know, we have that assurance of salvation, and I pray that you really do. It says the Spirit gives witness. Does your spirit witness to you that you have salvation in Jesus Christ? Now, if it doesn't, then you need to make your peace with God today, because God can give you that assurance so deep down inside. I know that I know that I know, and I don't say this with any pride whatsoever, but I know that I'm going to spend eternity with Jesus. I pray that he's going to say, well done, when he sees me. I don't know if that will be the case. He might say, I have failed in countless things. But I pray that he will say, well done. So, just the way they had to purge the old ways out, and the leaven was a sign of sin in the Old Testament, we have to live a holy and righteous life as well. 1 Corinthians tells us that. We're going to read that together right now. It says, purge out therefore the old leaven. Get rid of the old sin. That ye may be a new lump, as ye are unleavened. We're unleavened bread. For even Christ our Passover is sacrificed for us. Therefore let us keep the feast, not of the old leaven, neither with the leaven of malice and wickedness, but with the unleavened bread of sincerity and truth. I have to live as sincere and as truthful as I possibly know how. That's what God expects from me. The disease of leprosy in the Old Testament was a type of sin. And God has cleansed us. They had to go before the high priest or the priesthood then and get... have him examine them, and all kinds of things had to be done so that sin could be, that leprosy could be dealt with. And it's a type of sin. Well, my leprosy, my sin, my filth, my stench has been dealt with. So we're no longer victims of the leprosy of sin, but we are definitely accountable for our stewardship. So I trust today that you have learned a lot. Let's just read this one scripture in closing, Hebrews from the 10th chapter. It's only verses 19 and 20. I just want to comment a little bit. Having therefore, brethren, boldness to enter. Do you have boldness today to enter into the holiest by the blood of Jesus, by a new and living way, which he has consecrated for us through the veil, that is to say, his flesh? When that temple veil was rent in twain on the day when Jesus was crucified, it was a type of his flesh. That curtain was a type of his flesh. No one could go behind that curtain except the high priest. Now, his flesh was ripped in two. He gave himself. He poured himself out for you and me. And we now can enter into the Holy of Holies. We can have fellowship with the Lord of Lords, the King of Kings, the Lamb of God who takes away the sin of the world. Do you know him today? This is what we're talking about in all of these lessons. In the last two lessons, we're going to look at the glorious scenes from the book of Revelation and what that all means to us too. Join us for the last two of Bethlehem Glory.

0: Well, good Wednesday morning to you. I'm Jeff Coleman.
1: And I'm Deborah Pinkerton. Welcome to Morning Light.
0: So, as America prepares to celebrate 250 years, 60% of Americans say the country is moving in the wrong direction. We're kind of in a sour mood when we threw a party in 1976, too. Kind of same disposition. I'm going to ask the panel if Christian believers are the answer to boosting gratitude and hope and remembering the story this Independence Day.
1: And coming up later in the show, Housing First, Community Always, Eden Village of Harrisburg dreams of providing safe homes and a supportive environment to the unhoused. The co-founders are here to share the concept and how you can help this nonprofit become a reality.
0: Some pretty good branding there. Eden.
1: Yes.
0: Good aspirational thought there. Well, the last time we threw a big party for America, the bicentennial, it came at a troubled moment for America. Some of you remember that. Watergate was fresh, inflation was soaring, polls showed Americans worried about the country's direction. But on July 4th, 1976, millions celebrated. In Philadelphia, about a million watched President Gerald Ford lead ceremonies at Independence Hall ahead of Queen Elizabeth II's visit to present a brand new bicentennial bell. The comparison 50 years later is pretty striking. Our question is, will Americans cross the political divides to celebrate like we did back then in 2026?
1: Well, we'll soon find out. That's for sure. According to Lifeway Research, about half of Protestant pastors say their church will celebrate America's 250th. Now, fewer pastors, about 45%, will add patriotic themes to services over the 4th of July weekend. A decade ago, that number stood at 61%. This suggests a growing distinction between celebrating the country and incorporating patriotism into church services.
0: It's a bit of a trend back and forth.
1: Yeah,
0: flags, no flags, back and forth. Yeah. So as Americans gather for the nation's 250th birthday, it's clear many American Christians are wrestling with just how to celebrate. What's the right way to celebrate? A recent article in the Gospel Coalition argues the answer lies in a crucial distinction. Believers can be grateful for their country without making it their highest loyalty. Well, Scripture shows nations and culture are a good thing. A Christian's one identity should rise above all the others. To help cast a vision for celebrating this coming Independence Day, I'm joined by a great panel, Pastor Dave Beiser, Michelle Cadle Taylor, and Pastor Chad Hogue here today. Happy 250th.
2: Yeah.
0: Ahead of the birthday, may I be the first to wish you all.
1: Thank you.
0: Let's go into the deep end of controversy here, because I remember a time when there was a question about whether or not we should put a flag set in front of the church. Some say it's a distraction to the message of the Bible, that the Bible is not captive to one country. The others say, but this is our country, and it's a proper display of affection and respect for and honor to God. Dave, how does your church walk through kind of decorating the church on a patriotic holiday?
2: Or if you drive past our church today, I think we have over 150 flags out.
0: I think you weighed in then.
2: I think we pretty much weighed in.
0: But what the rationale, making the decision?
2: Yeah, sure. One of the things I ask our church to do is to live in the world that we live in, to live fully engaged in the world that we live in. And fully engaged means recognizing that you live in a country that has ebbs and flows and celebrations and holidays and things like that. And so we should live into them fully. We should live into the marketplace. We should live into government and politics and finance and all those kinds of things. And so to back out of some of that simply because there's this conflict between nation and state and church, I think is wrong for us to do that. That wasn't the original intention. When the Continental Congress meets together, they call down to Christ Church and ask the pastor to come up and pray before they do anything. Mm-hmm. So there was this overtone of faith that was a part of who we are 250 years ago. And I think to separate those now, radically separate them, doesn't mean

0: There shouldn't be lines of demarcation. I'm a Christian first before I'm an American.
1: Yeah.
0: Let's be honest about that.
1: Right.
0: Exactly. Placement. Right.
1: Michelle, over the years, you know, kind of as, and you've lived overseas and you've had, and people have very different, and if you look at the Barna data there, it's very clear that Americans are like, no, this is going to be an individual expression, maybe not in church, maybe not be singing God of Our Fathers or My Country Tis of Thee on Sunday morning. But how have you navigated that?
2: Well, I think I agree with what you said. I definitely think that we're Christians above our nationality, because otherwise, if we put our nationality above being a Christian, then I think that's where it can present some problems for us, right? Because then we, if God,
1: depending God's, on the time,
2: depending on the time and depending on what God's leading us to do, I think we stay close to God and we follow where He's leading us. I think what I've seen overseas, which is an interesting thing, some of the countries I've lived in, some might have like a real fierce nationality.
1: Right.
2: And then interestingly enough, I'm not going to say who, but one particular country where I lived, they actually, they really always are putting themselves down as a form of sarcasm, a form of joke. And I think with the World Cup and people coming over and stuff, one thing that struck them is how many American flags they're seeing and patriotism. And I think that's a sharp contrast to what some other countries live in and what they're used to for their culture.
1: You've really piqued our curiosity in this country. I'm not going to press you.
2: We're
1: going to protect that country.
2: My friends might be watching.
1: Is it okay to have a disagreement on this issue? Is it okay that, that some churches have God and Country rallies? And I mean, back in 76, there certainly was a hotter trend, especially in the South and rural areas, to have God and Country rallies, to have really the patriotism almost synonymous with with your doctrine, the doctrines of your church. But then where that line is, nobody agrees.
3: I would say yes, it's okay to have it to disagree on it, as long as there's an understanding and a respect for it. So I agree with the whole idea of the citizenship, the whole idea we just talked about. Christ is first, no matter what. That goes supersedes no matter what country you're a part of. And I understand why there's controversy, because some take the patriotism maybe a step too further and equate patriotism with the gospel. So my denomination has a history of not supporting God and Country type of philosophies. So the way we handle that is on Memorial Day, Veterans Day, 250th, I approach it this way, and I just simply say, where, regardless of where you stand on our country, or whether you're for war or you're against war, whatever, we can have that debate some other time, but we can appreciate the sacrifice that people have made to give us our freedom. That, in my mind, lowers the levels, the playing field. Everybody can say that, whether you agree or disagree.
1: So, looking at the numbers, there is a great deal of anxiety in the country. There has been for a while. We've been sitting in this stew of anxiety and fear, and we are divided. But 1976 is a pretty divided time as well. I mean, Vietnam, this was, Gerald Ford was giving that speech at Independence Hall before the country threw him out, and he, you know, lost by a point. So it was an ornery time. But for some reason, Dave, there was this unity on Independence Day. Do you think we can do that? And what role could Christians play in stitching together, reminding people the story that is a unifying one?
0: I think national holidays are leveling fields. It's a good, you know, thought process. Let's level the field somewhere. And I think that is, you know, when we celebrate who we are, I think that levels the field for all of us and allows us to be Americans in many respects. And I think that that's what I'm seeing walking into the 250th as a historian and as a, you know, the outgoing president of the Dauphin County Historical Society and things like that. That's what I see. I see those kinds of leveling aspects to who we are. Because
1: what's the story? We want to tell the world?
0: Right. The story is that the foundation of our nation was done in such a way that there was integrity, there was loyalty, there was honesty, there was hope, and there was promise. And and that was done with a background, for those of us who believe this, with a background of faith. You know, you talk of Washington and Jefferson talk about providence and talk about, you know, a grand design and talk about God in heaven watching over us and those kinds of things. So there was this understanding
1: of faith. So are we celebrating who we want to be in our ideals and not always who we are at the particular moment?
0: Right, yeah, shouldn't
1: okay.
0: we?
1: Okay. Right. Yeah.
0: There should be prophetic aspects to our celebrations.
1: Right.
0: Always. I always think, you know, let's celebrate who we want to be. Yeah.
1: You're a pretty optimistic person, but you're also something of a realist, I find out, as we listen to you on the panel. How do you balance the realism
0: the
1: of the moment?
0: I love it.
1: And say, look, these are the facts, this is true. But this is what I want America to be. I want us to be a faithful country. Mm-hmm. I want us to have the principles of integrity. I want us to be a welcoming and open country. We're not there all the time, but we can. But how do you balance as a Christian and as a citizen of the country?
2: I think for myself, I always start with me. So I think for everybody who's a believer out there, I would encourage you to start with you. So one of the questions you ask in the opening segment is, can Christians influence the negativity that's going on?
1: Right.
2: Can we bring healing? We can. Absolutely. 100% we can. But it has to start with us.
1: But do you know what they did, what the other side did?
2: Yeah.
1: Do you know what the other side did?
2: I get it. And there's a lot of hurt. But the bottom line is, if we don't start with us and address what's going on with us and watch what we're saying, then we're either creating an atmosphere of negativity that just kind of goes with the atmosphere that's existing, or we go against it.
1: How do you not get pulled into the daily debates, though?
2: Taking the thoughts captive to Christ. Right?
1: Okay.
2: So we have to, when we start feeling this anger boiling up, or we're ready, we're going to jump right in there.
1: Right.
2: It's grabbing that and going, what's going on in me? Mm-hmm. What am I trying to prove? God, what are you saying? Taking a step back and allowing that to sift through.
1: The yellow light comes
2: the
1: on.
2: The filter. Yes.
1: Yeah,
2: right. Sift through the Holy Spirit filter to find out what is really going on and how should I address this? Because we can be influenced by the atmosphere, but we also have the power of God in us to change the atmosphere. Mm. And it's all up to us. Like, we are have to practice self-control, one of the fruits of the Spirit, right? So if we just decide to get on a bandwagon and get all riled up and angry, I can tell you, I don't see how that really helps or brings us together. Mm-hmm. But when we can bring a balanced approach that's anchored in love, perfect love casts out fear, and I believe we can bring healing to everyone, to the countries and us and the nation.
1: That is a profound thought.
0: Fantastic, right?
1: I'm sure you have nothing to add to that, Chad, but you do have the last closing word here.
3: Oh, wow.
1: So just a thought then, for those who are boiling up with anxiety and are not feeling so optimistic and do not want to put the flag out because they're a little grumpy about America today, how do you overcome that as a citizen and a believer?
3: I think the best way is to focus on the positive that you can think of, because every country has something in their history they're not proud of, and we have multiple things, right? And we can disagree on that. But we, as Dave mentioned, we can go back to the founding principles. If that flag represents the founding principles and not necessarily what the most recent politician just said on TV, that's a complete different perspective.
2: And they can watch the social media comments coming in from all the other countries that are here visiting for the World Cup.
1: Yeah. And ironically, that is a very happy party.
2: But ironically, they're picking up on some of the things you were talking about, who we are as Americans, welcoming, trying to understand their culture, and those kind of things.
1: Well, if you're visiting our country, we're glad you're here.
0: Yeah.
1: Coming up on Morning Light, Eden Village of Harrisburg is faith-inspired in its commitment to provide hope and restoration for the unhoused, because no one deserves to sleep outside. The details up next. You're watching Morning Light right here on Lighthouse TV.

0: Welcome back. Making Harrisburg a place where no one sleeps outside. That is the goal of Eden Village. This nonprofit is creating a secure tiny home community for neighbors experiencing chronic homelessness. Joining us is Carrie Lane, Executive Director and Co-Founder, and John Bomberger, Secretary of the Board and also Co-Founder. Thank you both for being here with us. So let's talk about Eden Village. John, talk about that.
1: So Eden Village is a faith-inspired, permanent, supportive, tiny home community for individuals experiencing chronic homelessness. There's several Eden Villages throughout the country in operation today, and we're just bringing that model here to Harrisburg. Our journey here in Harrisburg started officially in 2022.
0: So let's talk about that journey. Carrie, talk to us about how this concept came about for here in Harrisburg.
2: Well, it was birthed out of a small group that started in 2019 where three couples came together wanting more, wanting to know the Lord better, wanting more than what they had currently. So we came together as three couples and said, what would it look like to live out acts and love each other, meet multiple times a week, sharing God's word and sharing each other's family? And out of that birthed Eden Village.
0: So when you were having this idea of how you can help people, we were talking earlier, and you said you went to the Bethesda Mission. So tell us about your first steps at the Bethesda Mission.
1: Sure. So one thing we shared in common in that group of families is an involvement in real estate. So we started to ask questions around how can we support people in our community through housing. And so we connected with Bethesda Mission and just started serving in some of the programs they were already doing, going out and serving meals, giving away clothing, things like that, having conversations with the people that were being served through the Bethesda Mission.
0: And what were some of those conversations like?
2: What really happened during that time was that the Lord spoke to us and said that there's a lot of great ministries, organizations that are serving some of the practical needs, such as food, such as clothing, such as supplies. But what was needed was housing. And as we interacted with the unhoused, that was one of the things that really stood out, was that they were looking for affordable housing with their limited resources.
0: So then what were the next steps?
1: Yeah, so after that experience in serving with Bethesda Mission and like organizations, we started to look around at different options. We eventually came into contact with Eden Village from Springfield, made some calls. One call led to another call, led to a visit to Missouri to see what they had going on there, and just learning more about the concept. And that's what really launched the journey in 2022.
0: And then what happened here? You had to go through some steps here to make it happen.
1: Yeah, a couple steps.
0: establishing. Just a few.
1: Yeah. And we're still there, but establishing organizational structure, things like that. But certainly where we're at today with development and capital campaigns that we can talk about a little bit as well.
0: Yeah. So we do have a clip of Springfield, Missouri. So why don't we take a look at what Eden Village looks like there?
3: Can you imagine not knowing where you will sleep tonight? Imagine not knowing when you will eat again. Imagine carrying every single possession you own with you every minute. Imagine not finding the help you need with your mental disorders.
4: Over the years, the Gathering Tree developed strong friendships with the homeless by serving in a variety of ways. We brought meals out to the streets, we distributed shoes, clothing, and other essentials, and we eventually had a nightly drop-in center. Then, in 2016, God moved us in a big way towards developing the concept of what is today known as Eden Village. It started with an old abandoned trailer park that we didn't have the money to buy, but God did.

0: Eden Village is a thriving neighborhood full of over 30 of the most beautiful people, all of whom have a disability and had been homeless in Springfield for at least a year. They've found their forever fully furnished home at Eden Village.
1: That is certainly wonderful. So they did that in a two-year time period. So talk about Eden Village here. What is it going to have? How many people will be able to live there? What services will be offered?
2: 2 years is amazing. We really believe that this is God's project and God's timing with it. At Eden Village of Harrisburg, we were blessed with being donated land next to the PennDOT location on South Front Street, and we'll have 32 tiny homes that are fully furnished that will be available for residents with a community center of 2,400 square feet, which will offer wraparound services.
1: And what other services will you provide for them?
2: We'll partner with others to provide things like life skill, medical services, job readiness skills, and dental and mental health abilities. So we'll partner with other organizations that specialize in that and offer our community center as a space where they could come and minister to our residents.
1: So let's talk about the capital campaign. How's that going?
2: Well, the capital campaign is actually going great right now. With the donation of the land from Peggy Grove and the approvals through City Council, we've launched our $5.9 million capital campaign.
1: Wow.
2: And every donation helps, whether it's a major gift, whether it's a house sponsorship, whether it's volunteering or helping us get the word out. That's what we're working on right now. We believe it's an opportunity for businesses, churches, and other organizations that are inspired or moved by the Spirit to be involved in a project like this to come alongside us. We believe that it takes a community to build a community.
1: And what is the reaction that you have been receiving, John?
3: Yeah, very positive. A lot of support both from government officials, the city, but certainly faith partners, church organizations that we're all part of and have visited and talked to about this idea. Certainly from the community, we get phone calls certainly weekly from people wondering where they can sign up, you know, if there's a wait list, things like that. So very, very positive.
1: And how do you hope a community like this really spreads the gospel?
3: Yeah, it's a wonderful question, and I think that's ultimately what we hope to build is spreading the gospel, spreading the love of Jesus to the people who need it most. We all need it, right? But permanent housing is just sort of the vehicle that we're using to help establish a foundation of hope and dignity and compassion, so people that are right now perhaps living in survival mode, just kind of trying to get through every day, to a place where they can come experience the love of Jesus by the partnership with certainly the members of the organization, but other community partners that can come and be the hands and feet of Jesus and love on them and be their family, be their community, and they can then look towards the future and think about, you know, what do I want to do with my life more than just am I going to eat today?
1: Right. Where am I going to sleep tonight?
3: Exactly.
1: And something like this can happen so easily to someone.
2: Mm-hmm. Yeah, we like to think that homelessness is a catastrophic loss of community. Something went bad and they didn't have someone to turn to. And we want to provide that community through Eden Village.
1: How has this project, this very big project, changed your lives?
2: That's a great question. For me, it's really been a change of perspective, a change of heart, to see people as God made them to be and who He intended them to be, instead of just a person or just a sign or just a need.
3: Yeah, for me, part of my story with my wife is, at some point we believed that God was calling us to the mission field. Excuse me. And, the short story is that the mission field is right here in our own backyard. So it's just life is more than just going to work and collecting a paycheck, but it's what can I do because of the love of the Father and what He's done for me. So,
1: how can we pray for Eden Village?
2: Mm-hmm. Well, we want God to be glorified through everything. Obviously, we're moving forward with a capital campaign to have prayer over that. We believe it's God's project, God's funding, God's timing, and He's going to bring the people that are moved by the same passion that we are to help the unhoused, but for us to stay aligned with what He wants, when He wants it, and how He wants it, and not get ahead of Him or behind Him, and believe that the people will come around and support the community.
3: I couldn't have said that better. That was excellent.
1: Thank you both for being here with us, and we certainly will be praying for Eden Village.
2: Thank you so much, Deborah. Appreciate it.
1: To learn more about Eden Village Harrisburg, or if you would like to volunteer, go to edenvillageharrisburg.org. Stay with us. We're back right after the break.

0: Welcome back. Coming up tomorrow on Morning Light, the Pro-Life Union of Greater Philadelphia, supports moms-to-be and their children before and after pregnancy. The president will be here to share how. And that's a look at what's coming up tomorrow on Morning Light. Now, Jeff, your closing thoughts.
1: Should be a good show. Well, on July 4th, 1976, President Gerald Ford stood in front of Independence Hall in Philadelphia to remind the nation of the meaning of one of the revolution's most enduring symbols, the Liberty Bell. Cast, of course, you'll remember, into that bell are the words from the book of Leviticus: proclaim liberty throughout all the land and unto all the inhabitants thereof. Of course, that commemorates the ancient Jewish year of Jubilee, setting the captives free. The president said the founders chose those words deliberately. He said they knew their Bibles and their law books. It was a rejection of the idea that rights flow from a gracious and benevolent king, declaring rights instead come from the Creator. Of course, the story at the beginning of America wasn't perfect at all. The nation that proclaimed liberty also tolerated slavery. That's a mark on our character, and it's one we're still trying to correct. Our origins contain noble ideas, but of course, it's a human enterprise, painful contradictions. But as we approach America's 250th birthday, it's exactly why all of these founding symbols deserve at least one more look. Not to worship them, not to dismiss them, but to understand the ideals cast into the iron of that cracked bell challenge every generation of Americans to ask whether we, you and I, are living up to the promise of the Liberty Bell, of delivering justice for all and equality for all, one nation under God, indivisible. For Deborah and the entire Morning Light team, I'm Jeff Coleman. Thanks for making time to be with us today. Get ready to prepare your family to celebrate America's 250th birthday. And in the meantime, go check on your neighbors. And God willing, we will see you back here again tomorrow morning.
2: I go to the hospital every day to preach the gospel of Jesus Christ. 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I just have to share Jesus with others. It's like taking people from death to life.

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4: Hey, y'all, this is Guy Penrod. Welcome to this evening packed with some of my favorite hymns and worship songs.
5: So take my heart and pour it. Oh, how marvelous.
4: I love these songs. They bring people together and remind us of what Jesus is all about. So sit back and soak it in. Clap along, sing along. We're going to have a lot of fun.

Is that fun? Don't you like these old hymns? This was my father's favorite hymn. He's in heaven, but if he were here, I'd be dedicating it to him tonight. If you know it, sing it with me.

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2: I'm proud to say my alma mater is where I met my beautiful wife, Angie. Would you stand up just one quick second? Can you hit her with a light? No. Stay up. Stay up. Her name is Angie. We will have been married 30 years come May. And hallelujah. We tied the knot at the old sanctuary over there. Her dad told me I could marry her, but I had to graduate from college first. So I graduated at 10 a.m. and we got married at 8 p.m. My dad, Angie's dad, and Jonathan Falwell's dad officiated our marriage. And we had three there because we wanted to make sure it stuck. And that was the biggest three we could come up with. And I believe it's going to work out.
3: You know, it's been 10 years since we did any kind of video with our family. And that we had a wonderful time doing that and introducing our kids to everybody. And thank everybody for all your support of us and embracing us and our music like you have. We're thankful. And just thought we'd take a minute and let you see our family and what's happened in the last 10 years.
4: A lot has happened. Hey, come here, gang.
5: We have two more girls.
3: So we've got a girl now. We didn't have a girl in our last video. This little sweetie is 9 years old. Her name's Lacey, and she's my only girl, my onlyest girl, well besides you. And then we've got Joe, who is my third born, and he's grown up, obviously, pretty tall. That's my youngest boy, Zach. This is Grayson. He's 13, 11, 19, 9. Levi, he's 15. Jesse, 17. Logan's 21. Tyler, the tall guy there, is 23. He's my oldest. And he just got married to Ashley.
5: Yay.
3: So we have Tyler and Ashley Penrod. I thought they went away when they grew up, but they actually come back. We found. So Tyler and Ashley are living in a house on our farm, and we're so glad that they're there. They got married on our place in September, and we had a storybook wedding, didn't we? It was beautiful. And this is our beautiful, my mother.

0: Law, Angie's mom, Helen Clark. So, there's our family 10 years later. Family's a good thing.
1: Now this one, it's just a 100-year-old worship song, all right? So just think of it that way.

You know, Shout to the Lord is like a modern day hymn. It's got that Psalmist David type of an approach where the encouragement is for us to sing out, and that even the mountains bow down and the seas will roar at the sound of his name, you know. So I like the way it includes creation, all of the living things and the trees, even the earth itself is giving praise to God. And of course, we kind of like that, living out in the middle of the woods. We identify with that kind of stuff. But I think that there's power and a real resonating within us as humans, that even the creation around us is shouting glory, glory to the Lord.

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2: I had a lot of musical influences growing up, but undoubtedly one of the strongest was George Beverly Shea. His rich, broad vocals, underpinned by a life of consistent, loving character, made a deep, lasting impact on me. And having the opportunity to sing a duet with him was definitely a highlight in my life. While I was there, Bev was kind enough to say a prayer of blessing over me.
3: Just ask that you keep your hand on this dear man. Jesus. And this marvelous ministry. We just ask you to do that. Why? For Jesus' sake. And to bring others to know him as he knows him. Thank you, Lord Jesus. Thank you, thank you. Amen. Amen. Amen. Love you.
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5: We understand an upside-down world, but they're writing us off before we get to the starting line. A stalled generation? Who do you think is going to fix all this? We will, because our future is the future. So we're going to build bridges and hospitals in a day and feed those left in the cold. We're going to do all this and more because we have an appointment with destiny.

The church at Antioch had several prophets and teachers. They were Barnabas, Simeon, also called Niger, Lucius from Cyrene, Manaen, who was Herod's close friend, and Saul. While they were worshiping the Lord and going without eating, the Holy Spirit told them, "Appoint Barnabas and Saul to do the work for which I have chosen them." Everyone prayed and went without eating for a while longer. Next, they placed their hands on Barnabas and Saul to show that they had been appointed to do this work. Then everyone sent them on their way. After Barnabas and Saul had been sent by the Holy Spirit, they went to Seleucia. From there they sailed to the island of Cyprus. They arrived at Salamis and began to preach God's message in the Jewish meeting places. They also had John as a helper. Barnabas and Saul went all the way to the city of Paphos on the other end of the island, where they met a Jewish man named Bar-Jesus. He practiced witchcraft and was a false prophet. He also worked for Sergius Paulus, who was very smart and was the governor of the island. Sergius Paulus wanted to hear God's message, and he sent for Barnabas and Saul. But Bar-Jesus, whose other name was Elymas, was against them. He even tried to keep the governor from having faith in the Lord. Then Saul, better known as Paul, was filled with the Holy Spirit. He looked straight at Elymas and said, "You son of the devil, you are a liar, a crook, and an enemy of everything that is right. When will you stop speaking against the true ways of the Lord? The Lord is going to punish you by making you completely blind for a while." Suddenly, the man's eyes were covered by a dark mist, and he went around trying to get someone to lead him by the hand. The governor saw what had happened. He was amazed at this teaching about the Lord. So he put his faith in the Lord. Paul and the others left Paphos and sailed to Perga in Pamphylia. But John left them and went back to Jerusalem. The rest of them went on from Perga to Antioch in Pisidia. Then on the Sabbath, they went to the Jewish meeting place and sat down. After the reading of the law and the prophets, the leaders sent someone over to tell Paul and Barnabas, "Friends, if you have anything to say that will help the people, please say it." Paul got up. He motioned with his hand and said, "People of Israel, and everyone else who worships God, listen. The God of Israel chose our ancestors, and he let our people prosper while they were living in Egypt. Then with his mighty power, he led them out, and for about 40 years he took care of them in the desert. He destroyed 7 nations in the land of Canaan and gave their land to our people. All this happened in about 450 years. Then God gave our people judges until the time of the prophet Samuel, but the people demanded a king. So for 40 years God gave them King Saul, the son of Kish from the tribe of Benjamin. Later, God removed Saul and let David rule in his place. God said about him, 'David, the son of Jesse, is the kind of person who pleases me most. He does everything I want him to do.' God promised that someone from David's family would come to save the people of Israel. And that one is Jesus. But before Jesus came, John was telling everyone in Israel to turn back to God and be baptized. Then when John's work was almost done, he said, 'Who do you people think I am? Do you think I am the promised one? He will come later, and I am not good enough to untie his sandals.'
Now listen, you descendants of Abraham. Pay attention, all of you Gentiles who are here to worship God. Listen to this message about how to be saved, because it is for everyone. The people of Jerusalem and their leaders didn't realize who Jesus was. And they didn't understand the words of the prophets that they read each Sabbath. So they condemned Jesus, just as the prophets had said. They did exactly what the scriptures said they would. Even though they couldn't find any reason to put Jesus to death, they still asked Pilate to have him killed. After Jesus had been put to death, he was taken down from the cross and placed in a tomb. But God raised him from death. Then for many days, Jesus appeared to his followers who had gone with him from Galilee to Jerusalem. Now they are telling our people about him. God made a promise to our ancestors. We are here to tell you the good news, that he has kept this promise to us. It is just as the second Psalm says about Jesus. You are my son, because today I have become your father. God raised Jesus from death and will never let his body decay. It is just as God said, I will make to you the same holy promise that I made to David. And in another psalm it says, God will never let the body of his Holy One decay. When David was alive, he obeyed God. Then after he died, he was buried in the family grave, and his body decayed. But God raised Jesus from death, and his body did not decay. My friends, the message is that Jesus can forgive your sins. The law of Moses could not set you free from all your sins, but everyone who has faith in Jesus is set free. Make sure that what the prophets have said doesn't happen to you. They said, "Look, you people who make fun of God, be amazed and disappear. I will do something today that you won't believe, even if someone tells you about it." As Paul and Barnabas were leaving the meeting, the people begged them to say more about these same things on the next Sabbath. After the service, many Jews and a lot of Gentiles who worshiped God went with them. Paul and Barnabas begged them all to remain faithful to God, who had been so kind to them. The next Sabbath, almost everyone in town came to hear the message about the Lord. When the Jewish people saw the crowds, they were very jealous. They insulted Paul and spoke against everything he said. But Paul and Barnabas bravely said, "We had to tell God's message to you before we told it to anyone else. But you rejected the message. This proves that you don't deserve eternal life. Now we are going to the Gentiles. The Lord has given us this command. I have placed you here as a light for the Gentiles. You are to take the saving power of God to people everywhere on earth." This message made the Gentiles glad, and they praised what they had heard about the Lord. Everyone who had been chosen for eternal life then put their faith in the Lord. The message about the Lord spread all over that region. The Jewish leaders went to some of the important men in the town and to some respected women who were religious. They turned them against Paul and Barnabas and started making trouble for them. They even chased them out of that part of the country. Paul and Barnabas shook the dust from that place off their feet and went on to the city of Iconium. But the Lord's followers in Antioch were very happy and were filled with the Holy Spirit.

Paul and Barnabas spoke in the Jewish meeting place in Iconium, just as they had done at Antioch. And many Jews and Gentiles put their faith in the Lord. But the Jews who did not have faith in him made the other Gentiles angry and turned them against the Lord's followers. Paul and Barnabas stayed there for a while, having faith in the Lord and bravely speaking his message. The Lord gave them the power to work miracles and wonders, and he showed that their message about his great kindness was true. The people of Iconium did not know what to think. Some of them believed the Jewish group, and others believed the apostles. Finally, some Gentiles and Jews together with their leaders decided to make trouble for Paul and Barnabas and to stone them to death. But when the two apostles found out what was happening, they escaped to the region of Lycaonia. They preached the good news there in the towns of Lystra and Derbe and in the nearby countryside. In Lystra, there was a man who had been born with crippled feet and had never been able to walk. The man was listening to Paul speak when Paul saw that he had faith in Jesus and could be healed. So he looked straight at the man and shouted, "Stand up!" The man jumped up and started walking around. When the crowd saw what Paul had done, they yelled out in the language of Lycaonia, "The gods have turned into humans and have come down to us." The people then gave Barnabas the name Zeus, and they gave Paul the name Hermes because he did the talking. The temple of Zeus was near the entrance to the city. Its priest and the crowds wanted to offer a sacrifice to Barnabas and Paul. So the priest brought some bulls and flowers to the city gates. When the two apostles found out about this, they tore their clothes in horror and ran to the crowd shouting, "Why are you doing this? We are humans just like you. Please give up all this foolishness. Turn to the living God who made the sky, the earth, the sea, and everything in them. In times past, God let each nation go its own way. But he showed that he was there by the good things he did. God sends rain from heaven and makes your crops grow. He gives food to you and makes your hearts glad." Even after Paul and Barnabas had said all this, they could hardly keep the people from offering a sacrifice to them. Some Jewish leaders from Antioch and Iconium came and turned the crowds against Paul. They hit him with stones and dragged him out of the city, thinking he was dead. But when the Lord's followers gathered around Paul, he stood up and went back into the city. The next day, he and Barnabas went to Derbe. Paul and Barnabas preached the good news in Derbe and won some people to the Lord. Then they went back to Lystra, Iconium, and Antioch in Pisidia. They encouraged the followers and begged them to remain faithful. They told them, "We have to suffer a lot before we can get into God's kingdom." Paul and Barnabas chose some leaders for each of the churches. Then they went without eating and prayed that the Lord would take good care of these leaders. Paul and Barnabas went on through Pisidia to Pamphylia, where they preached in the town of Perga. Then they went down to Attaliah and sailed to Antioch in Syria. It was there that they had been placed in God's care for the work they had now completed. After arriving in Antioch, they called the church together. They told the people what God had helped them do, and how he had made it possible for the Gentiles to believe. Then they stayed there with the followers for a long time.
Some people came from Judea and started teaching the Lord's followers that they could not be saved unless they were circumcised, as Moses had taught. This caused trouble, and Paul and Barnabas argued with them about this teaching. So it was decided to send Paul and Barnabas and a few others to Jerusalem to discuss this problem with the apostles and the church leaders. The men who were sent by the church went through Phoenicia and Samaria, telling how the Gentiles had turned to God. This news made the Lord's followers very happy. When the men arrived in Jerusalem, they were welcomed by the church, including the apostles and the leaders. They told them everything God had helped them do. But some Pharisees had become followers of the Lord. They stood up and said, "Gentiles who have faith in the Lord must be circumcised and told to obey the law of Moses." The apostles and church leaders met to discuss this problem about Gentiles. They had talked it over for a long time when Peter got up and said, "My friends, you know that God decided long ago to let me be the one from your group to preach the good news to the Gentiles. God did this so that they would hear and obey him. He knows what is in everyone's heart. And he showed that he had chosen the Gentiles when he gave them the Holy Spirit, just as he had given his Spirit to us. God treated them in the same way that he treated us. They put their faith in him, and he made their hearts pure. Now, why are you trying to make God angry by placing a heavy burden on his followers? This burden was too heavy for us or our ancestors. But our Lord Jesus was kind to us, and we are saved by faith in him, just as the Gentiles are." Everyone kept quiet and listened as Barnabas and Paul told how God had given them the power to work a lot of miracles and wonders for the Gentiles. After they had finished speaking, James said, "My friends, listen to me. Simon Peter has told how God first came to the Gentiles and made some of them his own people. This agrees with what the prophets wrote. I, the Lord, will return and rebuild David's fallen house. I will build it from its ruins and set it up again. Then other nations will turn to me and be my chosen ones. I, the Lord, say this. I promised it long ago. And so, my friends, I don't think we should place burdens on the Gentiles who are turning to God. We should simply write and tell them not to eat anything that has been offered to idols. They should be told not to eat the meat of any animal that has been strangled or that still has blood in it. They must also not commit any terrible sexual sins. We must remember that the law of Moses has been preached in city after city for many years, and every Sabbath it is read when we Jews meet. The apostles, the leaders, and all the church members decided to send some men to Antioch along with Paul and Barnabas. They chose Silas and Judas Barsabbas, who were two leaders of the Lord's followers. They wrote a letter that said, "We apostles and leaders send friendly greetings to all of you Gentiles who are followers of the Lord in Antioch, Syria, and Cilicia. We have heard that some people from here have terribly upset you by what they said, but we did not send them. So we met together and decided to choose some men and to send them to you along with our good friends Barnabas and Paul. These men have risked their lives for our Lord Jesus Christ. We are also sending Judas and Silas, who will tell you in person the same things that we are writing. The Holy Spirit has shown us that we should not place any extra burden on you.
But you should not eat anything offered to idols. You should not eat any meat that still has the blood in it, or any meat of any animal that has been strangled. You must also not commit any terrible sexual sins. If you follow these instructions, you will do well. We send our best wishes. The four men left Jerusalem and went to Antioch. Then they called the church members together and gave them the letter. When the letter was read, everyone was pleased and greatly encouraged. Judas and Silas were prophets, and they spoke a long time, encouraging and helping the Lord's followers. The men from Jerusalem stayed on in Antioch for a while. And when they left to return to the ones who had sent them, the followers wished them well. But Paul and Barnabas stayed on in Antioch, where they and many others taught and preached about the Lord. Sometime later, Paul said to Barnabas, "Let's go back and visit the Lord's followers in the cities where we preached his message. Then we will know how they are doing." Barnabas wanted to take along John, whose other name was Mark. Paul did not want to, because Mark had left them in Pamphylia and had stopped working with them. Paul and Barnabas argued. Then each of them went his own way. Barnabas took Mark and sailed to Cyprus, but Paul took Silas and left after the followers had placed them in God's care. They traveled through Syria and Cilicia, encouraging the churches.

Paul and Silas went back to Derbe and Lystra, where there was a follower named Timothy. His mother was also a follower. She was Jewish, and his father was Greek. The Lord's followers in Lystra and Iconium said good things about Timothy, and Paul wanted him to go with them. But Paul first had him circumcised, because all the Jewish people around there knew that Timothy's father was Greek. As Paul and the others went from city to city, they told the followers what the apostles and leaders in Jerusalem had decided, and they urged them to follow these instructions. The churches became stronger in their faith, and each day more people put their faith in the Lord. Paul and his friends went through Phrygia and Galatia, but the Holy Spirit would not let them preach in Asia. After they arrived in Mysia, they tried to go into Bithynia, but the Spirit of Jesus would not let them. So they went on through Mysia until they came to Troas. During the night, Paul had a vision of someone from Macedonia who was standing there and begging him, "Come over to Macedonia and help us." After Paul had seen the vision, he began looking for a way to go to Macedonia. We were sure that God had called us to preach the good news there. We sailed straight from Troas to Samothrace. The next day we arrived in Neapolis. From there we went to Philippi, which is a Roman colony in the first district of Macedonia. We spent several days in Philippi. Then on the Sabbath, we went outside the city gate to a place by the river, where we thought there would be a Jewish meeting place for prayer. We sat down and talked with the women who came. One of them was Lydia, who was from the city of Thyatira and sold expensive purple cloth. She was a worshiper of the Lord God, and he made her willing to accept what Paul was saying. Then after she and her family were baptized, she kept on begging us, "If you think I really do have faith in the Lord, come stay in my home." Finally, we accepted her invitation. One day, on our way to the place of prayer, we were met by a slave girl. She had a spirit in her that gave her the power to tell the future. By doing this, she made a lot of money for her owners. The girl followed Paul and the rest of us and kept yelling, "These men are servants of the Most High God. They are telling you how to be saved." This went on for several days. Finally, Paul got so upset that he turned and said to the Spirit, "In the name of Jesus Christ, I order you to leave this girl alone." At once, the evil spirit left her. When the girl's owners realized that they had lost all chances for making more money, they grabbed Paul and Silas and dragged them into court. They told the officials, "These Jews are upsetting our city. They are telling us to do things we Romans are not allowed to do." The crowd joined in the attack on Paul and Silas. Then the officials tore the clothes off the two men and ordered them to be beaten with a whip. After they had been badly beaten, they were put in jail, and the jailer was told to guard them carefully. The jailer did as he was told. He put them deep inside the jail and chained their feet to heavy blocks of wood. About midnight, Paul and Silas were praying and singing praises to God while the other prisoners listened. Suddenly, a strong earthquake shook the jail to its foundations. The doors opened, and the chains fell from all the prisoners. When the jailer woke up,
and saw that the doors were open, he thought that the prisoners had escaped. He pulled out his sword and was about to kill himself. But Paul shouted, "Don't harm yourself. No one has escaped."

Every morning, we face choices, hope or despair, faith or fear. At Morning Light, we want you to see God's work in person right in front of you, to see His extraordinary plan at work in them, that no one is beyond the reach of His power, no life insignificant. And trusting Him means you never walk alone. In 2025, face the day with faith on Morning Light.

In today's polarized world, the word truth often triggers a chain reaction of mutual distrust and misunderstanding. Our secular society tells us that there is no absolute truth, and that you can have your truth and I can have my truth, and it really doesn't matter. Our guest will reveal why it absolutely does matter, and that we all need to stand firm on what is important. There is no truth debunked this week on Origins.

without him. Let's start off with our scripture from Psalm 119 and verse 18. Please pray with me. Lord, open our eyes that we would see wondrous things in your law. Teach us, Lord, through the power of the Holy Spirit. We truly do want to see Jesus. Conform us now to the image of your Son. We're going to ask all of these things in his holy, matchless, beautiful name. Alleluia and amen. Amen, amen, amen. Christ's atonement is the sum and the substance of all pure Bible-believing teaching. It really is. And while we have looked at John's gospel many times, we're going to go through there and just see glimpses of Jesus, what he says. And I'm trying to teach you to, when you read scripture, doesn't matter where you are in the scripture reading, that you see glimpses of Jesus. Now, these are very obvious, but I think they warrant mentioning. Some of them we've mentioned many times, and repetition is the greatest teacher that we can have at times, because I know I love to have things repeated to me, and the gospel is always fresh. It doesn't really matter. Remember when we studied Psalm 119, it talked about the law and the precepts and the word and the statutes, and it was repetition and repetition, and yet it was presented in a different way each time. So let's look at John's gospel, chapter 20, verses 30 and 31. It says, "And many other signs truly did Jesus in the presence of his disciples, which are not written in this book. But these are written that ye might believe that Jesus is the Christ, the Son of God, and that believing ye may have life through his name." So he writes all of these things that we might have life through his name. And there's so many things that aren't written in the Word of God. And there's so many wonderful things that I'm sure he did that maybe all the books in the world couldn't even contain all the miracles that Christ has done. I don't know. But it says, so he is the sum and the substance of all Bible teaching. Now, we know that definitely in John's gospel it says that he is the Lamb of God, and we've established that repeatedly. The Lamb that was slain before the foundation. He's the Lamb. But in John's gospel, chapter 1, verse 51, it says, "Hereafter ye shall see heaven opened and the angels of God ascending and descending upon the Son of Man." Now, when you read in the 28th chapter of the book of Genesis and you read about Jacob, he was going to, Beersheba to Haran, and he stopped there for the night, and he took a stone and he made a pillow for his head, and he laid down and he had this amazing dream. Well, first of all, the stone was a typology of Jesus, the stone that the builders rejected. He's the rock. He's the rock of our salvation. So that stone right there, resting in Jesus, I mean, that's another teaching in itself. But he saw this ladder. Jacob had this dream about the ladder with the angels ascending and descending, and that's when he gave him this word that his seed would be like the dust of the earth. The dust. I mean, that's a major seed there. Well, here it tells us in John's gospel, "Hereafter ye shall see heaven opened and the angels of God ascending and descending upon the Son of Man." He is the ladder from earth to heaven. There's no other way. I mean, that's a picture there in the Genesis, the 28th chapter, of Jesus. He is the destroyed temple, crucified by the hands of wicked men, buried in a garden tomb, raised up a living temple which no one can destroy. Remember when they said to Jesus, "Destroy this temple, and in 3 days I will raise it up"? Now, they said, well, this temple, it took us so many years to build, and you think you're going to raise it up in 3 days? But you know what he was talking about? It said, but he spake of the temple of his body. He was speaking of the temple of his body and his in death and resurrection, the 3 days that it would take. So everything that you see is a picture of Jesus. He is the uplifted one. We talked about this in lessons past as well. Just as he was represented by the serpent of brass, which was lifted up in the wilderness when they were having that epidemic of snakes everywhere. And we know that it's a sign of the medical profession of Jesus is our healer. As Moses lifted up the serpent in the wilderness, even so must the Son of Man be lifted up. John's Gospel, chapter 3, verse 14. He is the

0: lifted up one. He's the living bread. Now, we've established that many times, but he, remember in the wilderness when the Israelite nation was wandering around there for those 40 years, their shoes didn't even wear out. Can you? That's just a small miracle there. Their shoes never wore out. But he fed them with the manna from heaven, the bread of heaven. And you know, with the hymn that says, "Guide me, O thou great Jehovah." Then he goes on to say, "Feed me till I want no more." He talks about the bread of heaven. He's the living bread. In John's gospel, it says, "I am the living bread which came down from heaven. If any man eat of this bread, he shall live forever. And the bread that I will give is my flesh, which I will give for the life of the world." And he goes on to say that he is the bread of life. He's the manna. He's the bread. Jesus said, "I'm the door." Let's read that one together. Just John's gospel, the 10th chapter, verses 1 and 10 only. Because he says, he's the door. He said, "Verily, verily, I say unto you, he that entereth not by the door into the sheepfold, but climbeth up some other way, the same is a thief or a robber. The thief cometh not but to steal and to kill and to destroy. I am come that they might have life and that they might have it more abundantly." He's the only doorway to heaven. There's no other way. You might try to climb in, but you can't get in. He's the door. He is the good shepherd. He's the good shepherd that laid down his life for his sheep. He's not only the shepherd, he's the sheep. He's the shepherd and the sheep as well. It tells us that in John's gospel, the 11th chapter, if you want to read that, chapter 10, 11, verses 11 and 28. "I'm the good shepherd. The good shepherd gives his life for the sheep. And I give unto them eternal life, and they shall never perish. Neither shall any man pluck them out of my hand." If you know Jesus Christ and you sincerely are born again, you have that blessed assurance of life eternal with him. You may backslide, but you have assurance. Condemnation has been lifted. We're judged by stewardship, not by our sins. Then we're judged by stewardship, which we are all accountable for. We'll be right back after this.
1: Time to go!

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1: Are we gonna be okay?
0: We're relying.

0: Larry Bird. I've been part of Lighthouse TV since the very beginning. We're now launching out with a new program called Deep Waters. And we have a live audience that comes to the studio. And if you want, you can go to deepwaters.tv and find out more information about this new program.
1: And another illustration that we have talked about many times in the book of John, the Gospel of John, about the corn of wheat. And we've established that he is the corn of wheat. It says, except the corn of wheat fall into the ground and die, it abideth alone. But if it die, it bringeth forth much fruit. Jesus is all of that. And so much more. So you have to see the epiphanies and the glimpses and the beauty of Christ throughout the scripture, because it tells us we see him, meaning Jesus, in the volume of the book from Genesis to Revelation. He is there, saturated on every page. He's demonstrated in some way or another. So in the darkest hours, known to God or to man, he bore our sorrows, our iniquity, and he brought us, because of that dark night, into the light of the living God. He's the light. So he said, even on that dark night in Egypt, remember the story when we taught the tabernacle. I did about 20 lessons in the tabernacle. And we talk about that dark night when the final plague came, that 10th plague, and the death angel was coming, and the Israelite nation was warned, and they were told to do this with the lamb, had this Passover meal. Everything was described to them what they needed to do, and they needed to kill the lamb, and then they needed to apply that blood to the doorposts, the lintel, and around the door. It's like you and me. We need to put the blood of Jesus around the doorpost of our hearts, so to speak. The blood of Jesus. They had to apply that blood. And if they did apply the blood, judgment did not come to that house. The death angel passed over that house. But we've seen illustrations and pictures and movies of how the wailing and the crying in those homes was so incredible when the firstborn died in every home, because that death angel took the life of the firstborn. We have to apply the blood of Jesus to the doorpost of our heart. Let's talk about preaching for a little bit, because it is important today that we preach the word of God. And we're going to look at the book of Acts from time to time, because his atonement is the unchanging essence, unchanging, mark that word, unchanging essence of all true preaching. In the book of Acts, in the 5th chapter, verse 42, just one verse there, it says, and daily in the temple and in every house, they ceased not to teach and to preach Jesus Christ. We need to teach, preach, live, eat, do everything with Jesus Christ. That's what we need to do as believers in Jesus. So that word preach, it appears more than 100 times in the New Testament. What does it mean? It means to proclaim, to evangelize, to point to. It's a message that needs to be heard. And in the book of Acts, they pointed to people, and they pointed to the resurrection power of Jesus Christ. You know, when it says that Paul preached Christ and him crucified, now it doesn't mean that he preached only the dead Christ on the cross. No, no, no. It means that he preached Christ, the person of Christ, in his death and resurrection, in the blood that was sacrificed. If anyone knew, I don't think anyone understood more than Paul about the blood, because he was a Pharisee and he knew all the blood sacrifices in the Old Testament. So that's why I think he preached Christ and him crucified. So in the day at the temple, in every house, they ceased not to preach and to teach Jesus Christ. Let's read again in the book of Acts from the 8th chapter, verses 4, 5, and 12. Let's read those together, if you will. Therefore they that were scattered abroad went everywhere preaching the word. They were scattered. Now the church had been born. Then Philip went down to the city of Samaria and preached Christ unto them. He was preaching there. But when they believed Philip preaching the things concerning the kingdom of God and the name of Jesus Christ, they were baptized, both men and women. They preached, they preached, they preached, and then they were baptized. Preaching and teaching the word of God today is paramount. I want to read a few more scriptures that I'm just going to share with you. Then Philip opened his mouth and began to preach the same scripture and preached unto them Jesus. That's in the 8th chapter of the book of Acts. In the 10th chapter it says, the word which God sent unto the children of Israel, preaching peace by Jesus Christ. He could only have peace with God through the blood of Jesus Christ. And then again in Acts, the 11th chapter, this is when the church was birthed. The preaching, the teaching, the proclamation, the evangelization was dynamite. And some of them were men from Cyprus and Cyrene, which when they were come to Antioch, spake unto the Grecians, preaching the Lord Jesus Christ. They preach Christ. If ever before in church history, we need to preach Christ. We preach self-esteem. We preach feel-good theology. We preach positive thinking. We preach, what can God do for me? We want all this feel-good, happy times that we don't want to preach Christ and Him crucified. And we can't. We don't have a gospel apart from that. He's the embodiment of faith, hope, and love. Everything is so tied together. Do you see the tapestry that I'm trying to weave for you? It says in Corinthians, now we read this at all of the weddings about the love chapter from 1 Corinthians 13. Now abide faith, hope, and charity, or love. And the greatest of these is love. And it's true, because we know that God is love. But faith, what does faith do? It looks back to the cross and it sees the Lamb of God. I have to have faith to see that Lamb on the cross. I can't just have faith because I want to feel good about myself, because I want to have a positive outlook in my life, but I have to have faith, and then I have to look to the cross of Calvary. Then look up. Love looks up to the throne where Jesus is sitting at the right hand of the Father. God is love. He's sitting at the right hand of the Father. Faith, hope, love. Hope looks beyond everything else. He's my anchor of hope. I must hang on to Him. And to God be the glory. This is all, everything is so beautifully woven together. Faith, hope, and love. And Jesus is the embodiment of all of this. He is that. And much more. We've read the scriptures with a much more in there. Because eye has not seen, or ear has not heard, neither has it entered into the heart of man, the thing that God has for us who love Him. He has so much more. You can't outgive God, beloved. When you come to know Jesus, there is a wealth, a diamond mine, a fragrance, a beauty that comes to you through the Word of God if you but want to mine and pick the flowers. I'll be right back.
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Does the Spirit bear witness to what I'm saying to you? We can prove that with Scripture, because that's what's going to happen in your heart if you're a true believer in Jesus Christ. Let's read together Romans, the 8th chapter, just verses 16 and 18. I mean, it's just so beautiful. The Spirit itself bears witness with our spirit that we are the children of God. Do you have that assurance? And if children, then heirs, heirs of God, and joint heirs with Christ. If so be that we suffer with him, and we will, that we may be also glorified together. For I reckon that the sufferings of this present time are not worthy to be compared with the glory which shall be revealed in us. What we're going through right now, and many of us go through very, very, very, very difficult things, and I'm not minimizing that at all. But you can't even compare it. There's no way to reconcile the glories that God has in store for us. We can't even imagine or comprehend. I just ask you to be faithful in your walk with the Lord. It says, okay, now we've been saved. Then what? Stewardship is an important thing in our life. I alluded to that just a little while ago. It says, for the body, let's read that together, James. It's a very important scripture, James 2 and 26. For as the body without the spirit is dead, isn't that true? Of course. So faith without works is also dead. As I said many times, we are still very, very, very accountable, even though God is very, very, very sovereign. We are very accountable. And it's stewardship. What do we do with this life now? We've been freed from condemnation, but we have to live a life of stewardship. It's true that all believers will be judged according to our stewardship, and we're going to be rewarded that way as well. You know, we're going to enter into our reward through what we do here now with what God has given us and commissioned us to do. We each have a mission, whatever it may be. I don't know what your mission is. You don't know what mine is. But we each have a mission to perform here in the kingdom of God right here. We're not going to be judged whether we're condemned, because condemnation has been lifted. Therefore, there is no condemnation to those that are in Christ Jesus. We don't walk after the flesh anymore. We walk after spiritual things. But we are going to be judged by what we do. Faith without works is dead. It says, there is therefore now no condemnation to them which are in Christ Jesus. He who has believed on Jesus shall not come into condemnation, but is passed from death unto life. We have eternal life already. And then he said, and much more, for if when we were enemies, we were reconciled to God by the death of his son, much more being reconciled, we shall be saved by his life. He has much more for us. We can't even begin to compare what we're going through here with the glory that he has in store for us. So, remember this. Jesus did not die on the cross to reconcile God to us. He died to reconcile us to God. We were so far alienated and so far removed from a holy God. That's why Calvary was. That's the message of Calvary, that God was in Christ reconciling the world unto us. Okay? So, we had to be reconciled to a holy God. Ever since Adam sinned, perfect harmony was broken, and man was alienated from a holy and righteous God. We went through that many times, and sin brings a sorrow. And it does. Because we live in a fallen world. In this world, you're going to have tribulation. Jesus said that. But what did he say? But be of good cheer. I have overcome the world. We still have to follow him, even though we go through the trials, the tribulation, and all that in this world, because we still have that joy unspeakable and full of glory. And we have that expectation of things that we can't even imagine that are going to happen to us in heaven one day. We have that joy unspeakable and full of glory. It says, you know, we have that assurance of salvation, and I pray that you really do. It says the Spirit gives witness. Does your spirit witness to you that you have salvation in Jesus Christ? Now, if it doesn't, then you need to make your peace with God today. Because God can give you that assurance so deep down inside. I know that I know that I know, and I don't say this with any pride whatsoever, but I know that I'm going to spend eternity with Jesus. I pray that he's going to say, well done, when he sees me.
I don't know if that will be the case. He might say, I have failed in countless things. But I pray that he will say, well done. So, just the way they had to purge the old ways out, and the leaven was a sign of sin in the Old Testament, we have to live a holy and righteous life as well. 1 Corinthians tells us that. We're going to read that together right now. It says, purge out therefore the old leaven. Get rid of the old sin. That ye may be a new lump, as ye are unleavened. We're unleavened bread. For even Christ our Passover is sacrificed for us. Therefore let us keep the feast, not of the old leaven, neither with the leaven of malice and wickedness, but with the unleavened bread of sincerity and truth. I have to live as sincere and as truthful as I possibly know how. That's what God expects from me. The disease of leprosy in the Old Testament was a type of sin. And God has cleansed us. They had to go before the high priest or the priesthood then and get... have him examine them, and all kinds of things had to be done so that sin could be, that leprosy could be dealt with. And it's a type of sin. Well, my leprosy, my sin, my filth, my stench has been dealt with. So we're no longer victims of the leprosy of sin, but we are definitely accountable for our stewardship. So I trust today that you have learned a lot. Let's just read this one scripture in closing, Hebrews from the 10th chapter. It's only verses 19 and 20. I just want to comment a little bit. Having therefore, brethren, boldness to enter. Do you have boldness today to enter into the holiest by the blood of Jesus, by a new and living way, which he has consecrated for us through the veil, that is to say, his flesh? When that temple veil was rent in twain on the day when Jesus was crucified, it was a type of his flesh. That curtain was a type of his flesh. No one could go behind that curtain except the high priest. Now, his flesh was ripped in two. He gave himself. He poured himself out for you and me. And we now can enter into the Holy of Holies. We can have fellowship with the Lord of Lords, the King of Kings, the Lamb of God who takes away the sin of the world. Do you know him today? This is what we're talking about in all of these lessons. In the last two lessons, we're going to look at the glorious scenes from the book of Revelation and what that all means to us too. Join us for the last two of Bethlehem Glory.

0: ABR is excited to announce the publication of Volume 2 from our excavations at Kerbet El Makadr. The volume details archaeological remains from about 350 BC to the 8th century. This includes a New Testament village that may have been visited by Jesus. Over 400 pages of analysis, photos, and maps. You can pick up a copy today by visiting BibleArchaeology.org.
1: Mom was always very self-sufficient, but we started noticing things were off.
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1: 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I've never felt more connected with Mom.
3: If you or your family are noticing changes, it could be Alzheimer's. Talk about seeing a doctor together.

We live in a world with so much hurt, many in physical pain, Alzheimer's, cancer, mental illness, addiction, or living with a chronic illness. Others shouldering the overwhelming weight of caregiving. People all around us are suffering. For millennia, people have turned to the Bible to find hope in the midst of endless suffering. And now, for the first time, there's a special edition, the Beyond Suffering Bible, created specifically for those who suffer and for those that love them and care for them. For nearly 50 years, I've lived in a wheelchair, and for many of those years, I have dealt with chronic pain. I know, I understand the heartbreak, the isolation, and the anguish, but I also know the joy that can come even in life's darkest hours. The Beyond Suffering Bible helps us grasp that God is near, with study notes, special features, devotionals, and profiles of others who have valiantly faced suffering. The Beyond Suffering Bible helps people grasp what true healing is all about, and it points them to passages that instill courage. God is good, no matter how harsh the suffering. Where struggles seem endless, God's hope is infinite. And the Beyond Suffering Bible highlights this wonderful truth.

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0: And join us for our next hot topic dealing with being ready for Christ's return. I promise you, we really dug into this particular text, and you're really going to enjoy the conversation surrounding being prepared for the Lord's return.
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0: God bless you.
2: I've been involved with the Associates for Biblical Research since the early 90s. I heard Bryant Wood talk, read some of what he wrote, and we began to communicate, became friends, and he talked me into ABR. Archaeology helps us understand what the Bible says even clearer, gives us new insights that we wouldn't have had on our own. The Associates for Biblical Research is a group of men and women who take the Bible seriously, who have a real faith in the God of the Bible. The Bible message is life-changing. Archaeology helps us to understand it better. And if you're interested in growing in your faith, understanding the Bible better so you can teach it better to other people, the Associates for Biblical Research is a great group to help you do that.

0: Thank you so much for joining us for CBN Newswatch. I'm Ephraim Graham. Ahead today, questions and concerns over the negotiations in the Middle East. The head of Iran's negotiating team says the memorandum of understanding between the U.S. and Iran is, quote, America's declaration of defeat, while the Israeli ambassador to the U.S. says the peace talks between Israel and Lebanon are falling apart, calling them a train wreck. He's concerned Washington's agreement with Iran will leave Hezbollah in power. We're going to bring you this story, reporting from Jerusalem. Here at home, a major development on a key social issue as a top federal agency sues the world's leading transgender medical association over its treatment for minors. And an ancient artifact from the Middle East shedding new light on an historic moment and the enduring faith of the Jewish people. All those stories and more right now on CBN Newswatch.
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0: It is Wednesday, the 24th of June, 2026. We're going to begin this half hour with the international negotiations dealing with the Middle East. Iran is proclaiming the memorandum of understanding is, quote, a declaration of U.S. defeat, while Israel is deeply concerned about the talks between the Jewish state and Lebanon. CBN News Middle East correspondent Joshua Swanson brings us the story. He's reporting from Jerusalem.
2: The Trump administration is pressing forward to facilitate peace between Israel and Lebanon, but Israeli ambassador to the United States, Yehiel Leiter, warns the talks are falling apart, saying we are in a train wreck. The talks were designed to separate Lebanon from the broader conflict with Iran and reduce the influence of the terrorist organization Hezbollah operating along Israel's northern border. But Tuesday, Lebanese President Joseph Aoun tied the issues together by insisting we accept nothing less than an end to the Israeli occupation of southern Lebanon. An agreement earlier this week said a ceasefire depends on a complete cessation of Hezbollah fire and the evacuation of all Hezbollah operatives from areas south of the Litani River. The Lebanese army would then take control. Secretary of State Marco Rubio says the MOU with Iran must address the regime's support for Hezbollah.
3: There's an Iranian issue with regard to Lebanon, and that is their support and sponsorship of Hezbollah. But as far as the future of Lebanon belongs to the Lebanese people through their sovereign elected government.
2: At the same time, Iran is drawing a red line around its military capabilities. President Masoud Pezeshkian says Tehran's missile program will never be part of peace negotiations.
4: Our missile program was not included in the MOU, and it shall not be. I would like to say that if it was not for Iran's missile capabilities to defend ourselves, our country would have been plundered and destroyed by the Zionist regime and the U.S.
2: Those comments come as President Trump is celebrating what he called a historic agreement.
5: We just achieved a historic peace agreement with Iran to end the conflict in the Strait of Hormuz. And by the way, yesterday, 19 million barrels of oil flowed out of the Strait of Hormuz, a very beautiful place.
2: Back in Washington, the U.S. Senate has for the first time approved a war powers resolution aimed at limiting military action against Iran. The House has approved a similar resolution, but neither has any practical effect. The vote highlights a rare bipartisan rebuke to the administration's strategy toward Iran, and critics argue it comes at a great cost to the American people.
0: And Joshua's joining us now with more. So what is Iran saying about the memorandum of understanding and the talks with the United States?
6: Well, Ephraim, Iran is presenting the agreement very differently than the White House. Iran's chief negotiator described the deal as a declaration of American defeat. He said it wasn't a result of the U.S. pressure that they made a deal, but instead the resistance of the brave Iranian nation. So Iran's leaders are also emphasizing sovereignty. Their message is that regional countries, not outside powers, should determine the future of the Middle East. Tehran is telling the Persian people living in captivity in Iran that it stood firm and protected their national interests. That, of course, is because Iran needs to project strength domestically since the protests from within Iran sparked this war in the first place. And the fact that the overwhelming majority of Iranians want nothing to do with the jihadist Islamic Republic. So both sides appear to have very different understandings of what was actually achieved with the signing of the MOU.
0: Iran is also saying its missile program will not be included in the talks. What about its nuclear program?
6: Yes, Iran has been very consistent. It says missile program non-negotiable. On the nuclear side, Iran is signaling it's ready to play ball. As the head of the UN nuclear watchdog group, a Rafael Grossi announced just this morning that inspections are expected to regain access. Inspectors can get back into Iran and check enrichment facilities. Those facilities are believed to contain highly enriched uranium that could potentially be used for nuclear weapons if Iran chose to take that step. The challenge is that Washington and Tehran are still sending mixed signals about exactly what inspections will look like and how much access inspectors will actually receive. So the nuclear program is clearly a part of this deal, but now we wait and see if inspectors will get meaningful access and whether the international community can independently verify what Iran is doing or hopefully not doing with its nuclear program.
0: What about the talks when it comes to the Strait of Hormuz?
6: Yeah, well, President Trump declared the straits are open, the oil is flowing. He said that based on Iranian concessions in the negotiation, he's agreed to allow the Hormuz Strait to remain open. No further naval blockades, he said, but he did have a caveat. All U.S. military ships will remain in place just in case they are necessary. This is the president continually reminding the Iranians that the U.S. is ready and willing to restart this war. But the president has pointed out, too, that the flow of commerce through the strait is evidence that stability has returned to the region. But Iran is continuing to stress that it has the right to control its own territorial waters. So this situation with the strait remains fragile. It could become a point of tension again, but for now it's open for business.
0: Let's talk about Lebanon and Hezbollah. Israel's ambassador to the U.S. sounds very negative on the talks, comparing them, quote, to a train wreck. Is that the general view of Israel's government?
6: Yeah, from that is the view of the Israeli government, given where Israel believes that the talks are headed. So Ambassador Yechiel Leiter, he says Israel entered these negotiations as if they were riding on the same train with Lebanon, headed in the same direction with the U.S. as the U.S. being the locomotive. And in other words, there was a clear objective, right? Remove Iran's influence from Lebanon, disarm Hezbollah, and move toward a genuine peace agreement between Israel and Lebanon. He was rather blunt with his concern over the train wreck, quote, and that the U.S. pushed to end the war with Iran. He said Lebanon becoming tied to those broader negotiations, it puts Israel's position with Lebanon, it's treated as if Lebanon, Israel, Iran all together. But the whole purpose of the talks, from his perspective, was to reduce or eliminate Iran's influence in shaping Lebanon's future. So many Israeli officials remain skeptical of any arrangement that leaves Iran with continued access to Hezbollah and with Hezbollah having any footprint inside Lebanon. Lasting stability really requires a stronger Lebanese army presence, a stronger Lebanese government not controlled by Hezbollah, and zero Iranian involvement.
0: Secretary of State Marco Rubio says Iran must stop supporting Hezbollah, but Hezbollah is based in Lebanon, and the president of Lebanon wants Israel to withdraw, which Israel says it won't do. Any idea how this difficulty is going to be resolved?
6: Peace through strength. The U.S. and Israel both want a stronger Lebanese government and a stronger military that can replace Hezbollah's influence in southern Lebanon. So the path forward depends on whether the Lebanese army can establish any real control in the areas currently influenced by Hezbollah. That's, of course, the northern part of Israel, the southern part of Lebanon. And that's why these Washington talks are really so important. Right now, both Israel and Lebanon say that they want stability, and most here are assuming that means U.S. military involvement and U.S. arming the Lebanese army and even likely U.S. foreign aid. Some here say that the Lebanese president is using Hezbollah to bring the U.S. into the conflict, which would mean U.S. financial support, U.S. military support. Ephraim, we'll see how it plays out.
0: Indeed. Our CBN News Middle East correspondent, Joshua Swanson, thank you so much for being with us. Here at home, a key federal agency files a lawsuit against the world's top transgender medical association. We're going to bring you a look at what's happening with the case when we come back.
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0: In a major development of a highly cultural issue, the Federal Trade Commission is suing the world's leading transgender medical association. Medical reporter Lori Johnson has the details.
20: The FTC, along with attorneys general from four states, filed a lawsuit against the World Professional Association for Transgender Health for allegedly pushing puberty blockers, cross-sex hormones, and surgery on minors. The FTC says WPATH deceived many consumers into believing that its treatment guidelines are based on strong evidence.
21: Well, we applaud the FTC and the four states that have taken WPATH in this regard. This lawsuit is critically important to exposing the deception that WPATH has had in the world of pediatric gender dysphoria.
20: The FTC hopes to stop WPATH from publishing guidelines that doctors regularly consult when counseling parents. Critics claim those guidelines are full of errors.
21: When you just look at some of the egregious misconduct that they had in creating those standards.
20: For example, according to the lawsuit, doctors are telling parents their children will commit suicide if they're not allowed to transition.
21: The evidence does not show it to be the case. And this is unfortunately, you know, one of those false claims that WPATH has made and that clinicians have taken hold of.
20: The lawsuit references tragic stories of young detransitioners like Chloe Cole.
22: The central thesis that attempts to justify child transitioning is transition your daughter or bury her. That's the lie my parents were told, and every parent of a trans-identified child I know was told the same thing.
20: In a statement, WPATH said the U.S. Federal Trade Commission is not a medical provider and has no place interfering and does not have jurisdiction over WPATH.
23: The FTC complaint is the latest in a string of recent legal moves opposing transgender procedures being done on minors.
20: Recently, the Justice Department began investigating at least 20 children's hospitals for alleged wrongdoing involving transgender procedures on children under 18. So far, two of those hospitals, Texas Children's and the Cleveland Clinic, settled, promising to end the practice and provide care for detransitioners. Also in New York, 22-year-old Fox Varian won a $2 million malpractice verdict after getting a double mastectomy at age 16 that she later regretted.
0: And Lori's with us now with more. So haven't some European nations stopped these procedures on minors?
24: Yes, total ban in the UK, none whatsoever, and then very, very tight restrictions in Norway, Sweden, and France. And it's because research shows very little, if any, benefit, and yet some very serious complications from these procedures on the kids, like cardiovascular problems, bone problems, obviously infertility, and then complications from the surgery itself.
0: These suffering kids are experiencing, the suffering they're experiencing is real. If transgender procedures aren't the answer, what's the help?
24: See, this is the most important thing about the whole transgender on minor issue, and this is that the kids are suffering. Their suffering is real. They are truly disturbed. And so what's happening is you have kids who are experiencing anxiety, depression, sometimes autism, trauma, Ephraim. Mm-hmm. And what they're doing is they're going to social media, social media. And social media is where they learn, oh, well, here's what you need to do. You need to change your gender. This is what your problem is. Then the kids go to their parents, the doctor, and say, not, I'm confused, I'm having trouble, what should I do? They go to the doctor and say, I need a sex change. And then the doctor says to the parents, you need to go ahead and okay this or else they'll commit suicide. This is what's happening. And Chloe Cole, who we saw in the package, who testified before a congressional subcommittee, said her situation is very typical. She was developing. She developed early. She was very uncomfortable in her changing body. She did not like the unwanted attention. There was an attack, which you often see trauma, sometimes in the home, sometimes not.
0: Yeah.
24: And so she said she never, it never even entered her mind that she needed to change genders until she went on social media and became convinced that was what she needed. And she goes to the doctor, no psychological evaluation performed. And this is typical. So we need to help these kids find out what's going on with them, get them the therapy they need or whatever else.
0: We see this being addressed in the courts. What about state governments?
24: So it's interesting. A lot of people don't realize that 26 states have already banned or very tightly restricted these procedures on minors. And it is, it has come before the U.S. government. There is legislation to ban it nationwide like they do in the UK. And so we also have seen that the Plastic Surgeons Association of America has come out and said, no, we're not going to do this on kids anymore. The AMA, kind of a tepid response. They're like, eh, yeah, probably you should wait to do trans procedures when people become adults. But then you've got the pediatrics and the Endocrine Society, which is the hormone doctors. They like follow WPATH all the way. And all these doctors look to their societies and they're saying, well, you know, if the pediatric society says we should do it, then let's do it. So if they can discredit the WPATH, then maybe these other medical societies will follow suit and start following the plastic surgeons and saying, no, we're not going to do this on kids anymore.
0: All right. Story will continue to follow. Our CBN News medical reporter, Lori Johnson, thank you so much.
24: Thanks for having me.
0: Appreciate it. Still ahead, we are going to take you back to the Holy Land and show you a pendant the size of a thumbnail. We're going to see why it tells a big story about the Temple Mount. That story is coming up right after this.
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1: In Israel, it said, a stone tells a story, and the smallest discoveries can speak the loudest. Now, a tiny 1,300-year-old artifact is shedding new light on an historic moment and the enduring faith of Israel's people. Here again now is CBN's Joshua Swanson reporting from Jerusalem.
2: So we are talking about something incredible, never discovered before in the history of archaeology.
3: In Israel, discoveries like this small piece of jewelry can reshape how we understand the past.
2: And excavations right under the southwest corner of the Temple Mount, pendant made out of lead, 100%, that depicts on both sides a temple menorah.
3: For scholars at the Israel Antiquities Authority, this artifact offers a window into Jerusalem's history.
4: Now, the building itself is a marvel. As you can see, we came in on the ground level and we're under this giant canopy meant to duplicate what it's like to be inside an archaeological dig. And inside the building, the National Treasures of Israel. Let's go.
3: Publications Department Director Dr. Philip Vukasovovich has spent his career studying rare artifacts.
4: What does it mean to you as an archaeologist when you find an item of this rarity?
2: Such a small thing tells a huge story.
3: And to understand it, you must go back nearly 1,300 years.
2: Early 7th century AD, the very late Byzantine period. For approximately 500 years, Jews are not allowed to dwell in Jerusalem by the royal decree. At the very end of the Byzantine period, the Jews are finally allowed, after a few hundred years, to come back. And where will they settle? Of course, next to the Temple Mount.
3: This pendant comes from a time of transition.
4: Here at the Tower of David, they have the best explanation of the different periods of the city of Jerusalem. Now let's look at a map of the city. Notice the Temple Mount, but there are no structures during the Byzantine period because the temple had been destroyed. But we fast forward to the Islamic period, and we have the Dome of the Rock, the Al-Aqsa Mosque, and these right here, Umayyad structures. These are the palaces that were built right on top of the village where our menorah was found.
3: Dr. Oren Gottfeld, archaeologist from Hebrew University, explained that for centuries, Jewish life in Jerusalem was limited.
5: We don't know much about Jewish life in Jerusalem in the late Byzantine period. Under the rule of Justinian, the Byzantine emperor from 527 to 565, there are many restrictions about Jewish life in Jerusalem.
3: Archaeologists and researchers studying ancient artifacts continue to fill in the gaps of history.
5: From the lead pendant, we know that there is at least community or people or Jews who came to pray in Jerusalem, to visit the holy places in Jerusalem. Outside of Jerusalem, prosperity, beautiful synagogues that were built all over the Galilee and other places, but not in Jerusalem.
3: But the pendant suggests that connection never disappeared, even in a time of uncertainty for Jews in Jerusalem.
2: You see that even though the temple was destroyed almost 600 years earlier, before this was worn, still that connection is so strong.
4: As a scholar, I mean, you've got doctor in front of your name, you've got your PhD. When you see what's happening online and in the news, people's claims about the history of Israel, how do you respond to that?
2: As a scholar, I can say that archaeology is an incredible tool to show history. We document, we excavate, we publish, and anybody who wants to check can check anything from the modern times all the way to ancient times.
4: This was at the Knesset before you brought it in here.
2: Yes.
4: For us to be able to see. Why this item, Philip, and why is it in the Knesset?
2: Jewish history, Jewish presence in this region for 3,000 years, all the way from the Old Testament period time to this very day. And these small items clearly show that.
4: As Israel makes headlines around the globe, this 1,300-year-old pendant and the Israel Antiquities Authority continue to provide evidence of an ancient connection between the Jewish people and this land.
3: Joshua Swanson, CBN News, Jerusalem.
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12: 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And, of course, you can reach out and touch us on Facebook, Instagram, and X. Hope you'll join us again right back here, same time tomorrow. Thank you so much for watching. Goodbye and God bless.
13: Hi, I'm Margaret Huber with Lighthouse TV, and I want to personally invite you to write to us. 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And when you write, we pray. 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

0: Well, good Wednesday morning to you. I'm Jeff Coleman.
1: And I'm Deborah Pinkerton. Welcome to Morning Light.
0: So as America prepares to celebrate 250 years, 60% of Americans say the country is moving in the wrong direction. We're kind of in a sour mood when we threw a party in 1976, too. Kind of same disposition. I'm going to ask the panel if Christian believers are the answer to boosting gratitude and hope and remembering the story this Independence Day.
1: And coming up later in the show, Housing First, Community Always. Eden Village of Harrisburg dreams of providing safe homes and a supportive environment to the unhoused. The co-founders are here to share the concept and how you can help this nonprofit become a reality.
0: Some pretty good branding there. Eden.
1: Yes.
0: Good aspirational thought there. Well, the last time we threw a big party for America, the bicentennial, it came at a troubled moment for America. Some of you remember that. Watergate was fresh, inflation was soaring, polls showed Americans worried about the country's direction. But on July 4th, 1976, millions celebrated. In Philadelphia, about a million watched President Gerald Ford lead ceremonies at Independence Hall ahead of Queen Elizabeth II's visit to present a brand new bicentennial bell. The comparison 50 years later is pretty striking. Our question is, will Americans cross the political divides to celebrate like we did back then in 2026?
1: Well, we'll soon find out. That's for sure. According to Lifeway Research, about half of Protestant pastors say their church will celebrate America's 250th. Now, fewer pastors, about 45%, will add patriotic themes to services over the 4th of July weekend. A decade ago, that number stood at 61%. This suggests a growing distinction between celebrating the country and incorporating patriotism into church services.
0: It's a bit of a trend back and forth. Yeah, flags, no flags, back and forth. Yeah. So as Americans gather for the nation's 250th birthday, it's clear many American Christians are wrestling with just how to celebrate. What's the right way to celebrate? A recent article in the Gospel Coalition argues the answer lies in a crucial distinction. Believers can be grateful for their country without making it their highest loyalty. While Scripture shows nations and culture are a good thing, a Christian's one identity should rise above all the others. To help cast a vision for celebrating this coming Independence Day, I'm joined by a great panel, Pastor Dave Beiser, Michelle Cadle Taylor, and Pastor Chad Hoag here today. Happy 250th, ahead of the birthday. May I be the first to wish you all.
1: Thank you.
0: Let's go into the deep end of controversy here, because I remember a time when there was a question about whether or not we should put a flag set in front of the church. Some say it's a distraction to the message of the Bible, that the Bible is not captive to one country. The others say, but this is our country, and it's a proper display of affection and respect for and honor to God. Dave, how does your church walk through kind of decorating the church on a patriotic holiday?
2: Or if you drive past our church today, I think we have over 150 flags out.
0: I think you've weighed in then.
2: I think we pretty much weighed in.
0: But what the rationale, making the decision?
2: Yeah, sure. Yeah, one of the things I ask our church to do is to live in the world that we live in, live fully engaged in the world that we live in. And fully engaged means recognizing that you live in a country that has ebbs and flows and celebrations and holidays and things like that, and so we should live into them fully. We should live into the marketplace. We should live into government and politics and finance and all those kinds of things. And so to back out of some of that simply because there's this conflict between nation and state and church, I think is wrong for us to do that. That wasn't the original intention. When the Continental Congress meets together, they call down to Christ Church and ask the pastor to come up and pray before they do anything. Mm-hmm. So there was this overtone of faith that was a part of who we are 250 years ago. And I think to separate those now, radically separate them, doesn't mean there shouldn't be lines of demarcation. I'm a Christian first before I'm an American.
0: Yeah.
2: Let's be honest about that.
0: Placement. Michelle? Over the years, you've lived overseas and you've had, and people have very different, and if you look at the Barna data there, it's very clear that Americans are like, no, this is going to be an individual expression, maybe not in church, maybe we not be singing God of Our Fathers or My Country Tis of Thee on Sunday morning, but how have you navigated that?
3: Well, I think I agree with what you said. I definitely think that we're Christians above our nationality, because otherwise, if we put our nationality above being a Christian, then I think that's where it can present some problems for us, right? Because then we, if God,
0: depending on the time,
3: and depending on what God's leading us to do, I think we stay close to God and we follow where He's leading us. I think what I've seen overseas, which is an interesting thing, some of the countries I've lived in, some might have like a real fierce nationality.
0: Right.
3: And then interestingly enough, I'm not going to say who, but one particular country where I lived, they actually, they really always are putting themselves down as a form of sarcasm, a form of joke. And I think with the World Cup and people coming over and stuff, one thing that struck them is how many American flags they're seeing and patriotism. And I think that's a sharp contrast to what some other countries live in and what they're used to for their culture.
0: You've really piqued our curiosity in this country. I'm not going to press you.
3: Yeah,
0: we're going to protect that country.
3: My friends might be watching.
0: Is it okay to have a disagreement on this issue? Is it okay that some churches have God and country rallies? And I mean, back in 76, there certainly was a hotter trend, especially in the South and rural areas, to have God and country rallies, to have really the patriotism almost synonymous with with your doctrine, the doctrines of your church. But then where that line is, nobody agrees.
4: Yeah. I would say yes, it's okay to have it to disagree on it, as long as there's an understanding and a respect for it. So I agree with the whole idea of the citizenship, the whole idea we just talked about.
0: Yeah.
4: Christ is first, no matter what, that goes supersedes, no matter what country you're a part of. And I understand why there's controversy, because some take the patriotism maybe a step too further and equate patriotism with the gospel.
0: Right.
4: So my denomination has a history of not supporting God and country type of philosophies. So the way we handle that is on Memorial Day, Veterans Day, 250th, I approach it this way, and I just simply say, regardless of where you stand on our country, or whether you're for war or you're against war, whatever, we can have that debate some other time, but we can appreciate the sacrifice that people have made to give us our freedom. That, in my mind, levels the playing field. Everybody can say that, whether you agree or disagree.
0: Right. So
3: that's right.
0: Looking at the numbers, there is a great deal of anxiety in the country. There has been for a while. We've been sitting in this stew of anxiety and fear, and we are divided. But 1976 is a pretty divided time as well. I mean, Vietnam, this was, Gerald Ford was giving that speech at Independence Hall before the country threw him out, and he, you know, lost by a point. So it was an ornery time, but for some reason, Dave, there was this unity on Independence Day. Do you think we can do that, and what role could Christians play in stitching together, reminding people the story that is a unifying one?
2: I think national holidays are leveling fields. It's a good, you know, thought process. Let's level the field somewhere. And I think that is, you know, when we celebrate who we are, I think that levels the field for all of us and allows us to be Americans in many respects. And I think that that's what I'm seeing walking into the 250th as a historian and as a, you know, the outgoing president of the Dauphin County Historical Society and things like that. That's what I see. I see those kinds of leveling aspects to who we are. Because,
0: what's the story? We want to tell the world?
2: Right. The story is that the foundation of our nation was done in such a way that there was integrity, there was loyalty, there was honesty, there was hope, and there was promise. And and that was done with a background, for those of us who believe this, with a background of faith. You know, you talk of Washington and Jefferson talk about providence and talk about, you know, a grand design and talk about God in heaven watching over us and those kinds of things. So there was this understanding.
0: So are
2: of faith.
0: We celebrating who we want to be in our ideals and not always who we are at the particular moment?
2: Right, yeah, shouldn't we?
0: Right. Yeah.
2: There should be prophetic aspects to our celebrations.
0: Right.
2: Always. I always think, you know, let's celebrate who we want to be. Yeah.
0: You're a pretty optimistic person, but you're also something of a realist, I find out, as we listen to you on the panel. How do you balance the realism of the moment?
2: I love it.
0: And say, look, these are the facts, this is true, but this is what I want America to be. I want us to be a faithful country. I want us to have the principles of integrity. I want us to be a welcoming and open country. We're not there all the time, but we can. But how do you balance as a Christian and as a citizen of the country?
3: I think for myself, I always start with me. So I think for everybody who's a believer out there, I would encourage you to start with you. So one of the questions you ask in the opening segment is, can Christians influence the negativity that's going on?
2: Right.
3: Can we bring healing? We can. Absolutely. 100% we can. But it has to start with us.
0: But do you know what they did, what the other side did?
3: Yeah.
0: Do you know what the other
3: side
0: did?
3: I get it. And there's a lot of hurt. But the bottom line is, if we don't start with us and address what's going on with us and watch what we're saying, then we're either creating an atmosphere of negativity that just kind of goes with the atmosphere that's existing, or we go against it.
0: How do you not get pulled into the daily debates, though?
3: Taking the thoughts captive to Christ. Right?
0: Okay.
3: So we have to, when we start feeling this anger boiling up, or we're ready, we're going to jump right in there.
0: Right.
3: It's grabbing that and going, what's going on in me? Mm-hmm. What am I trying to prove? God, what are you saying? Taking a step back and allowing that to sift through.
0: The yellow light comes
3: the
0: on.
3: The filter. Yes.
0: Yeah,
3: sift through the Holy Spirit filter to find out what is really going on and how should I address this? Because we can be influenced by the atmosphere, but we also have the power of God in us to change the atmosphere. Mm. And it's all up to us. Like, we are could have to practice self-control, one of the fruits of the Spirit, right?
0: Right, right?
3: So if we just decide to get on a bandwagon and get all riled up and angry, I can tell you, I don't see how that really helps or brings us together. Mm-hmm. But when we can bring a balanced approach that's anchored in love, perfect love casts out fear, and I believe we can bring healing to everyone, to the countries and us and the nation.
0: That is a profound thought.
2: Fantastic, right?
0: I'm sure you have nothing to add to that, Chad, but you do have the last closing word here.
4: Oh, wow.
0: So just a thought then, for those who are boiling up with anxiety and are not feeling so optimistic and do not want to put the flag out because they're a little grumpy about America today, how do you overcome that as a citizen and a believer?
4: I think the best way is to focus on the positive that you can think of, because every country has something in their history they're not proud of, and we have multiple things, right? And we can disagree on that. But we, as Dave mentioned, we can go back to the founding principles. If that flag represents the founding principles and not necessarily what the most recent politician just said on TV, that's a complete different perspective.
3: And they can watch the social media comments coming in from all the other countries that are here visiting for the World Cup.
0: And ironically, that is a very happy party.
3: Ironically, they're picking up on some of the things you were talking about, who we are as Americans, welcoming, trying to understand their culture, and those kind of things.
0: Well, if you're visiting our country, we're glad you're here.
2: Yeah.
0: Coming up on Morning Light, Eden Village of Harrisburg is faith-inspired in its commitment to provide hope and restoration for the unhoused, because no one deserves to sleep outside. The details up next. You're watching Morning Light right here on Lighthouse TV.

0: Welcome back. Making Harrisburg a place where no one sleeps outside. That is the goal of Eden Village. This nonprofit is creating a secure tiny home community for neighbors experiencing chronic homelessness. Joining us is Carrie Lane, Executive Director and Co-Founder, and John Bomberger, Secretary of the Board and also Co-Founder. Thank you both for being here with us. So let's talk about Eden Village. John, talk about that.
1: So Eden Village is a faith-inspired, permanent, supportive, tiny home community for individuals experiencing chronic homelessness. There's several Eden Villages throughout the country in operation today, and we're just bringing that model here to Harrisburg. Our journey here in Harrisburg started officially in 2022.
0: So let's talk about that journey. Carrie, talk to us about how this concept came about for here in Harrisburg.
2: Well, it was birthed out of a small group that started in 2019 where three couples came together wanting more, wanting to know the Lord better, wanting more than what they had currently. So we came together as three couples and said, what would it look like to live out acts and love each other, meet multiple times a week, sharing God's word and sharing each other's family? And out of that birthed Eden Village.
0: So when you were having this idea of how you can help people, we were talking earlier, and you said you went to the Bethesda Mission. So tell us about your first steps at the Bethesda Mission.
1: Sure. So one thing we shared in common in that group of families is an involvement in real estate. So we started to ask questions around how can we support people in our community through housing. And so we connected with Bethesda Mission and just started serving in some of the programs they were already doing, going out and serving meals, giving away clothing, things like that, having conversations with the people that were being served through the Bethesda Mission.
0: And what were some of those conversations like?
2: What really happened during that time was that the Lord spoke to us and said that there's a lot of great ministries, organizations that are serving some of the practical needs, such as food, such as clothing, such as supplies. But what was needed was housing. And as we interacted with the unhoused, that was one of the things that really stood out, was that they were looking for affordable housing with their limited resources.
0: So then what were the next steps?
1: Yeah, so after that experience in serving with Bethesda Mission and like organizations, we started to look around at different options. We eventually came into contact with Eden Village from Springfield, made some calls. One call led to another call, led to a visit to Missouri to see what they had going on there, and just learning more about the concept. And that's what really launched the journey in 2022.
0: And then what happened here? You had to go through some steps here to make it happen.
1: Yeah, a couple steps.
0: establishing. Just a few.
1: Yeah. And we're still there, but establishing organizational structure, things like that. But certainly where we're at today with development and capital campaigns that we can talk about a little bit as well.
2: Yeah.
0: So we do have a clip of Springfield, Missouri. So why don't we take a look at what Eden Village looks like there?
3: Can you imagine not knowing where you will sleep tonight? Imagine not knowing when you will eat again. Imagine carrying every single possession you own with you every minute. Imagine not finding the help you need with your mental disorders.
4: Over the years, the Gathering Tree developed strong friendships with the homeless by serving in a variety of ways. We brought meals out to the streets, we distributed shoes, clothing, and other essentials, and we eventually had a nightly drop-in center. Then, in 2016, God moved us in a big way towards developing the concept of what is today known as Eden Village. It started with an old abandoned trailer park that we didn't have the money to buy, but God did.

0: Eden Village is a thriving neighborhood full of over 30 of the most beautiful people, all of whom have a disability and had been homeless in Springfield for at least a year. They've found their forever fully furnished home at Eden Village.
1: That is certainly wonderful. So they did that in a two-year time period. So talk about Eden Village here. What is it going to have? How many people will be able to live there? What services will be offered?
2: 2 years is amazing. We really believe that this is God's project and God's timing with it. At Eden Village of Harrisburg, we were blessed with being donated land next to the PennDOT location on South Front Street, and we'll have 32 tiny homes that are fully furnished that will be available for residents with a community center of 2,400 square feet, which will offer wraparound services.
1: And what other services will you provide for them?
2: We'll partner with others to provide things like life skill, medical services, job readiness skills, and dental and mental health abilities. So we'll partner with other organizations that specialize in that and offer our community center as a space where they could come and minister to our residents.
1: So let's talk about the Capital Campaign. How's that going?
2: Well, the Capital Campaign is actually going great right now. With the donation of the land from Peggy Grove and the approvals through City Council, we've launched our $5.9 million capital campaign.
1: Wow.
2: And every donation helps, whether it's a major gift, whether it's a house sponsorship, whether it's volunteering or helping us get the word out. That's what we're working on right now. We believe it's an opportunity for businesses, churches, and other organizations that are inspired or moved by the Spirit to be involved in a project like this to come alongside us. We believe that it takes a community to build a community.
1: And what is the reaction that you have been receiving, John?
3: Yeah, very positive. A lot of support, both from government officials, the city, but certainly faith partners, church organizations that we're all part of and have visited and talked to about this idea. Certainly from the community, we get phone calls certainly weekly from people wondering where they can sign up, you know, if there's a wait list, things like that. So very, very positive.
1: And how do you hope a community like this really spreads the gospel?
3: Yeah, it's a wonderful question, and I think that's ultimately what we hope to build is spreading the gospel, spreading the love of Jesus to the people who need it most. We all need it, right? But permanent housing is just sort of the vehicle that we're using to help establish a foundation of hope and dignity and compassion, so people that are right now perhaps living in survival mode, just kind of trying to get through every day, to a place where they can come experience the love of Jesus by the partnership with certainly the members of the organization, but other community partners that can come and be the hands and feet of Jesus and love on them and be their family, be their community. And they can then look towards the future and think about, you know, what do I want to do with my life more than just, am I going to eat today?
1: Right. Where am I going to sleep tonight?
3: Exactly.
1: And something like this can happen so easily to someone.
2: Mm-hmm. Yeah, we like to think that homelessness is a catastrophic loss of community. Something went bad and they didn't have someone to turn to. And we want to provide that community through Eden Village.
3: That's right.
1: How has this project, this very big project, changed your lives?
2: That's a great question. For me, it's really been a change of perspective, a change of heart, to see people as God made them to be and who He intended them to be, instead of just a person or just a sign or just a need.
3: Yeah, for me, part of my story with my wife is, at some point we believed that God was calling us to the mission field. Excuse me. And, the short story is that the mission field is right here in our own backyard. So it's just life is more than just going to work and collecting a paycheck, but it's what can I do because of the love of the Father and what He's done for me. So.
1: How can we pray for Eden Village?
2: Mm-hmm. Well, we want God to be glorified through everything. Obviously, we're moving forward with a capital campaign to have prayer over that. We believe it's God's project, God's funding, God's timing, and He's going to bring the people that are moved by the same passion that we are to help the unhoused, but for us to stay aligned with what He wants, when He wants it, and how He wants it, and not get ahead of Him or behind Him, and believe that the people will come around and support the community.
3: I couldn't have said that better. That was excellent.
1: Thank you both for being here with us, and we certainly will be praying for Eden Village.
2: Thank you so much, Deborah.
3: Appreciate it.
1: To learn more about Eden Village Harrisburg, or if you would like to volunteer, go to edenvillageharrisburg.org. Stay with us. We're back right after the break.

0: Welcome back. Coming up tomorrow on Morning Light, the Pro-Life Union of Greater Philadelphia, supports moms-to-be and their children before and after pregnancy. The president will be here to share how. And that's a look at what's coming up tomorrow on Morning Light. Now, Jeff, your closing thoughts.
1: Should be a good show. Well, on July 4th, 1976, President Gerald Ford stood in front of Independence Hall in Philadelphia to remind the nation of the meaning of one of the revolution's most enduring symbols, the Liberty Bell. Cast, of course, you'll remember, into that bell are the words from the book of Leviticus: proclaim liberty throughout all the land and unto all the inhabitants thereof. Of course, that commemorates the ancient Jewish year of Jubilee, setting the captives free. The president said the founders chose those words deliberately. He said they knew their Bibles and their law books. It was a rejection of the idea that rights flow from a gracious and benevolent king, declaring rights instead come from the Creator. Of course, the story at the beginning of America wasn't perfect at all. The nation that proclaimed liberty also tolerated slavery. That's a mark on our character, and it's one we're still trying to correct. Our origins contain noble ideas, but of course, it's a human enterprise, painful contradictions. But as we approach America's 250th birthday, it's exactly why all of these founding symbols deserve at least one more look. Not to worship them, not to dismiss them, but to understand the ideals cast into the iron of that cracked bell challenge every generation of Americans to ask whether we, you and I, are living up to the promise of the Liberty Bell of delivering justice for all and equality for all, one nation under God, indivisible. For Deborah and the entire Morning Light team, I'm Jeff Coleman. Thanks for making time to be with us today. Get ready to prepare your family to celebrate America's 250th birthday. And in the meantime, go check on your neighbors. And God willing, we will see you back here again tomorrow morning.
2: There has been a huge cultural shift in the United States. More than half of the United States are now non-Christians. The whole Christian landscape of our country is shifting. What does that mean for us? What does it look like for us to bring Jesus into our own backyard? What does it look like to join him on his mission of restoration in the world around us?

There is no person that God cannot save. There is no promise that God will not keep. There is nothing that our God cannot do.

The Ten Commandments are foundational to the moral law of Western civilization. And if foundational to the moral law of Western civilization, to America, the Ten Commandments, they are clear, they are concise, and they are comprehensive. And because our country was built upon this moral foundation, we need to take a look at to what the commandments are saying. In case you're wondering, is it true? You go to the Supreme Court, for example, and you will see a depiction of Moses. I believe we have one on the screen. And the Ten Commandments, as they adorn the outside of the building on the east side of the Supreme Court of the United States of America, where our justices deliberate and lead our nation's judicial system. And so, the very laws of America, we are a nation of laws. We have a declaration and a constitution, and this country is built upon these laws. And where do the laws come from? These are the laws of God, God's code of conduct. And the Ten Commandments, though some may see them as obsolete and others see them as oppressive, yet the Ten Commandments are as relevant and reliable as always. The Ten Commandments are God's timeless values and virtues for life today. Though they were written

A Reader's Digest version of the Ten Commandments. So here they are. We're going to put them on the screen. I gave them to you a little earlier in the upbeat of the message. But here they are. You shall have no other gods before me. You shall not make for yourselves an idol. Number three, you shall not misuse the name of the Lord your God. Number four, remember the Sabbath day by keeping it holy. Five, honor your father and your mother. Number six, you shall not murder. Number seven, you shall not commit adultery. Eight, you shall not steal. Nine, you shall not bear false witness or give false testimony. And number 10, you shall not covet. So here's your assignment, class. Memorize those 10 commandments and make them your own. This is the Christian ethic, but it is also your own morality. God's law is a perfect 10. You can try, but you cannot add or improve the 10 commandments. You can't think of an 11th because, again, these rules are for living and a guardian of truth. These are boundaries for our believing. God knows what is best for us. And so he's given us these commandments in order to not just inspire us, but instruct us. And when we see and study the laws of God, we do understand the difference between what is right and what is wrong. And for all of us, the Ten Commandments, when we see our own sin in the face of the commandments, we're driven to our knees to repent because we've broken God's commandments. And the commandments of God contain good news because they point us to a Savior who saves us from our sin and our brokenness. You don't really break the Ten Commandments. You're broken on them. Just like you don't break the law of gravity. You can say, I'm going to jump off this roof of this building and I'm going to break the laws of gravity. No, you'll be broken on the law. And so it is when we break God's laws, we're broken indeed. And the fact is, we have all broken in spirit and substance the commandments of God. Jesus took a deep dive into the commandments as he spoke of adultery, not just being adultery on the surface and physical adultery, but adultery in the heart. He spoke of murder as not only being murder, taking a life physically, but having hatred in your heart towards another person. So Jesus did not come to destroy the law. He came to fulfill it. And he came to save us. Because we're not saved by the law, but we're saved by the grace of God because we've broken the commandments. You say, well, I haven't broken all of them. Well, James tells us in James 2 and verse 10 that if you break even one of the laws of God, you are guilty of all. Imagine a chain of 10 links. And you're at the end of this chain and you're hanging over a chasm. How many links in the chain are broken, need to be broken for you to fall into the chasm? Well, just one. And so that was James's point, that when we break one of the commandments, we are breaking them all in effect. With the Bible being our worldview as followers of Jesus, this includes the commandment. And just as our nation has a constitution and laws that govern us, these laws that govern us and guide us as believers are the laws of God. And we should delight in the law. We should love God's law. God's law is not restrictive. Jesus said, I've come to set you free. The laws of God are for our liberty. Remember, for every negative, there's a positive. So when God says, you shall not do this, he's saying, you shall do this. You shall help yourself to my way and my will in your life. And that's always the best way. Speaking of America, many of the leaders of our nation throughout its history, from the beginning, the founders and the framers, to more current presidents, have spoken of the impact of the Ten Commandments upon their own lives as well as the nation. For example, one of my favorite presidents is Ronald Reagan. Look what Reagan said. The Ten Commandments are the basis of all morality and justice.

And what about Dwight David Eisenhower, who was president of the United States during my childhood in the 1950s, the first president I remember? He led our nation's forces on D-Day. He came to faith in Jesus Christ before his inauguration, led to a personal faith in Christ by Billy Graham. And here's what Eisenhower said, President Eisenhower: "We have staked the whole future of American civilization upon the capacity of us to govern ourselves according to the Ten Commandments of God."

0: We're living in a time when many people are asking very hard questions. Questions about faith, about truth, about Jesus himself. Questions like, is he Lord or is he a legend? That's why I want to introduce to you a trusted friend and a co-laborer in the gospel of the Lord Jesus Christ, Dr. Jeremiah Johnston. God is using Jeremiah in a powerful way to uncover the historical evidence for the life, death, and resurrection of Jesus. 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
0: Here we are in the beginning of the 21st century, and we are facing moral chaos and confusion in our beloved nation. There is an absence of clarity and conviction even in the pulpits of our churches, and thus we have lawlessness in the streets. Where do we get our morality these days? From the media, from movies, from music, from YouTube influencers, podcasters, social media? No. If you are a follower of Jesus, you want to get your morality, your way of living, God's way from the Bible. But now, we are in a position of needing to defend God's laws. In previous generations, everyone knew it was wrong to lie. Everyone knew it was wrong to steal. Everyone knew it was wrong to commit adultery. Everyone knew it was wrong to bear false witness. Everyone knew it was wrong to take God's name in vain. But now we had a sexual revolution in the 60s. Situational ethics rose, and now sinful practices are promoted and praised and celebrated. This is now America. We don't need to modify the Ten Commandments. We need to clarify the Ten Commandments, because breaking God's laws is always sinful, and it always results in judgment. Always. Sin has consequences, and we are facing the consequences of sin in our own lives, our families, our communities, and America. You know, situational ethics would say that you should not commit adultery ordinarily. You should not lie ordinarily. You should not steal ordinarily unless it's convenient or unless you need to steal. So situational ethics, circumstantial conduct, is never taught in the Bible. And the moral decline of America and Europe, let's throw Europe in as well, is staggering. It is shocking. And that swirling, sucking sound that you hear today is the sound of civilization going under. You say, well, you can't legislate morality. You ever heard that? Sure you can. All laws our legislation regarding what is right and what is wrong. You certainly can legislate against what is immoral and illegal. Ironically, people want to abolish the Ten Commandments for the sake of freedom. They see the Ten Commandments as oppressive and restrictive. And yet, the price we pay for breaking God's laws is not freedom, it is bondage. As I said, it is breaking. And when you say that we, our country now, is more dangerous and less loving than ever before, it's true. Law and liberty are not opponents. Laws do not limit us, they liberate us. The Ten Commandments are filled with promise to set us free and to point us to salvation in Jesus Christ. The commandments of God are His GPS to navigate us and show us His way and His will for our lives. And deep down, you know, even if something in your head is checking off, well, I don't know about the commandments for today, yet you know in your conscience, if you're listening to me today, if you will be honest, you know these rules are right. You know they're right. God Himself is the source of these commandments. And the first four have to do with our vertical relationship with God. The last six have to do with our horizontal relationship with others. Jesus summarized the commandments by saying, number one, love the Lord your God with all your heart, your mind, your soul, your strength. That's the first four. And then love your neighbor as yourself. That's numbers 5 through 6, or 10 rather. And one more thing, all the commands are for Christians. You say, I thought the commands were for the Jewish people, or I thought the commands were about the law and we're under grace. Well, we are not saved by keeping the law. We can't keep the law, number one, because all have sinned and come short of the glory of God. As I noted earlier, we've all broken His commandment. So we're not saved by law keeping. We're saved by grace through faith in our Lord Jesus Christ. The law is described in the Bible as a bit like a mirror. You look into a mirror and you see your face is dirty, but the mirror can't clean your face. So when we look into the law of liberty, we see ourselves in our sin and realize we do need a Savior. We do need salvation. But once we are followers of Jesus, who died for us and rose again, who said, if you love me, keep my, what? Commandments. And Jesus, along with the writers of the New Testament, repeated all of the Ten Commandments. You say the Ten Commandments is all about the Old Testament. Well, it's all about the New Testament as well. It's all about the Bible. So with that said, commandment number one, you shall have no other gods before me. In fact, let's look at verses 1 through 3. And God spoke all these words, saying, I am the Lord your God who brought you out of the land of Egypt, out of the house of slavery. You shall have no other gods before me. Obviously, this commandment is first and foremost of the Ten Commandments. All of the other commandments make sense because of what God says in the first command, in the first commandment. God, not man, not Moses, but God Himself is the life giver and the law maker. The commandments, therefore, are authoritative because they come from God. Our nation is in deep, deep trouble because we have forgotten God. What God has clearly said. So this is not, these commandments are not a social construct or a human opinion or ethic. You can't take God out of the Bible, and you certainly take God out of the Ten Commandments. He's at the top. This is not human opinion or best practices for living. This is God's Word. And these rules make no sense apart from the one who made the rules. And at the top of the commandments is this clear word. God says, I am God and you are not. I'm the Lord who brought you out, the name of God. In fact, there are names of God mentioned here. The names of God are precious. But he is called God Elohim. He is called the Lord Yahweh. He is called King. He is called Redeemer. Remember, the Christian life is all about a relationship with God. Not about a list of keeping do's and don'ts or self-righteous behavior or behavior modification. It's all about having a right relationship with God. Not self-righteousness, but his righteousness. So this is where the commandments begin. They begin where the Bible begins. In the beginning, God created the heavens and the earth. So he is Yahweh, that is his name. He is Elohim, he is King, and he is Redeemer. He says, the God who brought you out of bondage, the God Israel who brought you out of slavery, and Christians, the God who brought you out of sin and the bondage of your own life, is he the Lord your God? That's what the scripture says. I am the Lord your God, the great I am. I am the Lord your God. God belongs to you in the sense that he has chosen you as his own. He is your God. Can you say that? Again, the commandments make no sense apart from first this relationship with God. He is our freedom. He is the one who sets us free from sin and death. And what is freedom? What is this path to freedom? Freedom is not doing what you want. Freedom is doing what God wills. Freedom is not doing as you please. It's doing as God pleases. You shall have no other gods before me, he says. So with God, there are no rivals. And there are no equals. I am the Lord your God. It's like similar. In fact, the prophets of the Old Testament describe it often as a marriage relationship. In a marriage relationship, when you commit to one another as husband and wife, you commit to an exclusive relationship. You don't come in one day and say to your wife, you know, wife, I love you, honey. You're the dearest to me. But I found another woman, and we're going to share this life together. And she's going to be another wife to me. How do you think that would go over in your household? Not so much. Not at all. And it certainly doesn't go over with God. And yes, in the world there are false deities and false religions, but there is only one true God. Sometimes people question, is the God of Islam the same as the God of the Bible? The answer is absolutely not. Right. Our God, according to the Bible, is the God and Father of our Lord Jesus Christ. You don't get to choose your God, who God is. And yet, in this country, did you know that pure paganism is on the rise? Pagan practices are increasing all around us. There's an uprising of secularism and progressivism and pluralism. What is pluralism? It is you worship your God and I worship mine. It's religion or religious roulette. Pick a God, choose a God, any God. But our God is one God. God the Father, God the Son, God the Holy Spirit. And Jesus had the absolute audacity and authority to say, I am the way, the truth, the life, and no one comes to the Father. No one comes to God except through me. That is the clear teaching of the Bible. And it means, dear friends, that if God is one and only one, then he's enough. You don't need another God. You don't need to look to other religions. You don't need to be able to search for meaning. You have found meaning and purpose in your God. So commandment number two sounds like the first a bit. For it says, you shall make no graven image. You shall make or create or worship idols. So if you're outlining with me, the first commandment is have no other gods. The second one is worship no idols. If the first commandment is about who God is, the second commandment is how we worship God. How are we to worship God? Because some people worship the God of their own vain imaginations, their own image of God. They make God of their own image, and that God often looks like man. So have no graven images. Thirdly and quickly, the third commandment says, honor God's name. Do not take the name of the Lord your God in vain, which is to be translated, do not misuse God's name. So God's name, above all names, is never to be abused, spoken in vain. So the positive side of that is, of course, speak the name of God with reverence, with honor, and respect. What did Jesus say when he taught us how to pray? Our Father who art in heaven, hallowed, holy is your name. So how would a person misuse the name of God? Let's clarify it. Well, obviously, the first thing you think of is profanity. To misuse the name of God by speaking it as an expletive. To speak his name as a curse, swearing, cursing, blasphemy. And then, not only profanity, but frivolity. The name speaks of taking his name vainly, which means to belittle it, to make it small or meaningless. You know, if you call somebody out for taking God's name in vain, they probably say something like, well, I don't mean anything by that. I don't mean anything by that. That's the whole point. You take God's name and use it in a way that is meaningless, trivial. That's breaking this commandment. And then finally, hypocrisy. If you carry the name of Christian, you carry the name of God in an unworthy way, you're breaking this commandment. Believers were first called Christians at Antioch. And why were they called Christians? Because they reminded people of Christ. Amen. They didn't have a let's name the church contest, came up with Christian. No. Unbelievers, the outside world, looked at their lives and said, you remind me of Jesus. So, Christians. So instead of taking his name in blasphemy or profanity or frivolity, take his name seriously and lovingly. Colossians 3:17, whatever you do in word or in deed, do it all in the name of the Lord Jesus Christ. We love his name. We're to live his name. And we're to speak his name in prayer, in praise, and in power.

In today's polarized world, the word truth often triggers a chain reaction of mutual distrust and misunderstanding. Our secular society tells us that there is no absolute truth, and that you can have your truth and I can have my truth, and it really doesn't matter. Our guest will reveal why it absolutely does matter, and that we all need to stand firm on what is important. There is no truth debunked this week on Origins.

0: 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I'm your host, Henry Smith. Today, Dr. Scott Stripling joins us to explore references to the Exodus and its Pharaoh in the writings of the ancient Egyptian priest, Manetho. Scott, good to have you back on Digging for Truth. Welcome back to the show.
1: Hey, thanks, Henry. I'm looking forward to today's episode.
0: All right, it's going to be fun. So we're going to be talking about the Exodus, one of our favorite subjects, and a subject that many, many people are interested in, you know, the question, who is the Pharaoh of the Exodus? And so today,
1: Right. So today
0: our emphasis is going to be a little bit on some historical material. So I think the starting point here would be, broadly speaking, we're going to focus on Manetho in particular, but broadly speaking, in some research you've been doing, you found a number of ancient authors that actually mention the Exodus outside the Bible. Could you tell us a little bit about that?
1: Yeah, I mean, I'm asked all the time, like, if the Exodus was such a big event, why don't we see it on the monuments of Egypt and so forth? And, of course, the short answer is that the Egyptians didn't record failures, and especially catastrophic failures. So we don't have monuments where the Egyptians are bragging about how they were humbled by Yahweh. That's true, and I think it's logical that we don't have them. What we do have, and what my research turned up, is, and I'd never seen this before, nobody had pulled all of this together, 21 references outside the Bible from the classical period, from 5th century BC to about 5th century AD, 21 references to the Exodus outside the Bible. And it's very interesting, and I picked up on a pattern real quickly. And by the way, 7 of the 14 don't name the Pharaoh of the Exodus. They just talk about the Exodus. You know, they name Moses. Some of them call him different names. Osarsif, for example. So they talk about the event, but they don't name the Pharaoh of the Exodus. Just like the biblical writers don't name the Pharaoh of the Exodus either. Either they didn't want to say his name because they didn't like him, or they knew that everybody knew who it was. So we take the 14 remaining references, and 11 of the 14 name 18th dynasty pharaohs. And so what I wanted to do in my research and the peer-reviewed chapter that I've now completed was to focus in on which dynasty. Was it 18th dynasty or was it 19th dynasty before I tried to get more specific to the pharaohs? So 11 of the 14 sources outside the Bible are saying that it was an 18th dynasty pharaoh, zero named a 19th dynasty pharaoh. And that's pretty devastating when we realize that the majority of scholars today are claiming a 19th dynasty exodus and conquest.